I love that interpretation. John Hicks doing UMMG. And that, of course, is Upper Manhattan Medical Group. Something to Live For is the title of the album. I'm Tony Mowat. Before that, we heard Steve Kroon with Pittsburgher Steve Nelson doing My One and Only Love. Also, Houston Person on tenor and Ron Carter playing bass. It's jazz, just for you. It's a pleasure for me to be here. Hope you're enjoying it, my friends. Up next is the Clayton Hamilton Jazz Orchestra from the album Shout Me Out. This is called Grizzly.

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Adam Rafferty and Cherokee from the album Blood, Sweat, and Bebop. Before that, Curtis Stigers doing She's Got Away. Starting off the set was Clayton Hamilton Jazz Orchestra. I'm Tony Mowat. Blues in My Heart. I love this. Matter of fact, I love anything Milt Jackson does. And you'll hear Eddie Lockjaw Davis as well as Harry Sweets Edison on this one. Blues in My Heart. Milt Jackson on Vibes. Here on Jazz with yours truly, Tony Mowat.

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Tailored for Billy by Eugene Harlow. Before that, Milt Jackson with Harry Sweets Edison and Eddie Lockjaw Davis. I'm Tony Mowat. Thank you so much. Enjoying it? I hope you are, my friends. I certainly am. Up next is Sean Jones, my man.

0: can 160 rain gardens do for the Huron River? Quite a lot, actually. Across Washtenaw County, public rain gardens capture and filter about 115 million gallons of stormwater every year. I'm Rebecca Warren, and I'll talk with Katie Wycheck about how Ypsilanti is expanding that green infrastructure, as well as its upcoming Fall River Day. Issues of the Environment, Wednesday morning at 7:49 and 9:49, here on 89.1 WEMU.
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Skip Wilkins and Jill Allen. Jill Allen playing flutes, Wilkins on piano. We heard Petty Theft. Before that, Dan Adler and Silver and Gold with Joey DeFrancesco at the organ. I'm Tony Mowat. A pleasure indeed. I hope you're enjoying the jazz. And as you well know, I love it. And I want to know if you love it too. Please let us know. Up next, Stan Getz with Bob Brookmeyer on trombone, Herbie Hancock playing piano, Gary Burton on vibes. You're going to love this. It's been around for years. It's called I've Grown Accustomed to Her Face.

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1: 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Monday, the Groove Break with Daniel Long. Wednesday, the Soul Break with Wendy Wright. John Bomarito handles the Song Break on Tuesdays and Thursdays and the Roots Break on Friday. Jeremy's back with Blues Time from 3 to 4. 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

Where else will you hear the music of Kenny Burrell or Stan Getz or John Pizzarelli, Ray Brown? My goodness. This is Jazz Made Just For You, my friends. I'm Tony Mowat, and I thank you for being there. We just heard On Wings of the Spirit by Kenny Burrell. Tom Rainier, the pianist, and Herman Riley playing flute. Before that, Stan Getz, I've Grown Accustomed to Her Face with Bob Brookmeyer and Gary Burton and Herbie Hancock. Let's continue musically with Ray Brown. Nice version with Antonio Hart on alto. This is But Beautiful.

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Arturo Sandoval. Yes, indeed. And little dance. Jim Cox playing the organ. And before that, Antonio Hart, Nancy King with Ray Brown doing But Beautiful. Love it.

Benny Green with Russell Malone, and that's Love for Sale. Before that, Happenstance by Grover Washington Jr. Hank Jones on piano. I'm Tony Mowad. Up next is I Carry Your Heart, as done by Dale Fielder. And also, we're going to hear Bruce Barth.

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What a great combination. Sweethearts on Parade, as done by Oscar Peterson and Count Basie. A little tribute to Satch and Josh. Really, it's on the Pablo label. And before that, Corey Weeds doing Little Unknown One. And Corey is a tenor saxophonist. Very talented as well. I'm Tony Mowat. Good to be with you, my friends. This is your jazz opportunity to settle back, relax, and enjoy it. Up next is David Fathead Newman. And with him, Jimmy Cobb playing drums. John Menegon is the bassist, and John Hicks on piano. Here's David Fathead Newman's version of Time After Time.

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I Ain't Got Nothing But the Blues from the Daydream Collection, Duke Ellington songbook. That was Ella, First Lady of Song, with Duke Ellington. Before that, Billy Taylor with Jerry Mulligan. I remember that recording, and it goes back quite a few years. I had the pleasure of being the MC at Manchester Craftsman's Guild. The album Just You, Just Me, live at MCG Jazz. I'm Tony Mowat. Thank you for sharing the jazz with me.

Art Pepper, and You'd Be So Nice to Come Home To. That's a classic. I'm Tony Mowat. So nice to be with you, and I mean that sincerely. Let's conclude this hour with Steve Davis.

0: 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I'm your host, Willie Wilson, every Wednesday from noon to 2 p.m., breaking out the best soul, jazz, and blues for your midweek interlude. 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

0: Hi, I'm Jessica Webster, host of The In Crowd, inviting you to spend some time with me grooving on a Sunday afternoon. Every Sunday afternoon from 3 to 5, we'll drop the needle on jazz records that'll put a smile on your face. 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And the first Sunday of the month is always reserved for singers. So come hang out with me. Sundays at 3, we'll have ourselves a good old-fashioned listening party right here on your community NPR station, 89.1 WEMU.
1: 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Breakfast sizzling in the pan? There's a song for that. Morning sun streaming through the blinds? Oh, have I got a solo for that. On the Sunday Best, we know what time it is and we've got the music to prove it. 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

Rob Walker, and one called Cat in the Alley, and with him Ren Jensen playing alto, of course. Rob Walker playing flugelhorn. I'm Tony Mowat. Up next is John Coltrane and Theme for Ernie.

Bob Nolan here. Coming up this Friday, join me after Morning Jazz with Jeremy Baldwin for the Roots Break from 12 to 2. And it's National Cheeseburger Day, so we will celebrate with a whole set of music devoted to this great American food staple. That's the Roots Break, right here on 89.1 WJZM.

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title of that interpretation. John Hicks doing UMMG. And that, of course, is Upper Manhattan Medical Group. Something to Live For is the title of the album. I'm Tony Mowat. Before that, we heard Steve Kroon with Pittsburgher Steve Nelson doing My One and Only Love. Also, Houston Person on tenor and Ron Carter playing bass. It's jazz, just for you. It's a pleasure for me to be here. Hope you're enjoying it, my friends. Up next is the Clayton Hamilton Jazz Orchestra from the album Shout Me Out. This is called Grizzly.

0: Saturday mornings on WEMU are full of news and entertaining programs. Scott Simon and NPR's Weekend Edition Saturday starts at 8 a.m. with local coverage from John Stockwell throughout the morning. Ira Glass and This American Life follows at 10 a.m. with stories of contemporary life in America. 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

Adam Rafferty and Cherokee from the album Blood, Sweat, and Bebop. Before that, Curtis Stigers doing She's Got Away. Starting off the set was Clayton Hamilton Jazz Orchestra. I'm Tony Mowat. Blues in My Heart. I love this. Matter of fact, I love anything Milt Jackson does. And you'll hear Eddie Lockjaw Davis as well as Harry Sweets Edison on this one. Blues in My Heart. Milt Jackson on Vibes. Here on Jazz with yours truly, Tony Mowat.

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Tailored for Billy by Eugene Harlow. Before that, Milt Jackson with Harry Sweets Edison and Eddie Lockjaw Davis. I'm Tony Moe. I thank you so much. Enjoying it? I hope you are, my friends. I certainly am. Up next is Sean Jones, my man.

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3: 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Lights, camera, action. 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

0: 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Then at 10 a.m., it's the Sunday Best with Nick Thompson taking a step back to the beginnings of jazz mixed with a few modern sounds. 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

0: I'm Ira Glass. A cop pulls a guy over because his van is swerving across the road.
1: Standing next to the man was a chimpanzee. The man said he was doing really well, and then he lost control of the van. And I'm like, lost control of the van? Like, at what point was the chimpanzee really in charge of this thing?
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0: Most Atomic-era records warned of the awesome and terrible force of the bomb. But this tune warned of a much higher power's wrath. Jesus Hits Like the Atomic Bomb was recorded here by the Sunshine Boys in 1950. The lyrics scoff at the earthly concerns of man.
1: Jesus has more power than the

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1: Here's today's edition of Health in a Heartbeat. We live in a world of plastic. Plastic production has increased from a mere 1.5 million tons in 1950 to 500 million tons today. And much of that man-made material ends up in more places than just the local landfill. It's in our bodies. Now evidence suggests they might be associated with heart attacks. A recent Italian study found that heart attack patients were much more likely to have microplastics in their blood than individuals with stable heart disease. They also had more than a control group without heart disease. The highest concentrations and the widest variety of plastic types were found in blood drawn directly from the artery involved in the heart attack. We can eat, drink, and even breathe microplastics without ever knowing. Some pieces are as small as viruses and bacteria. And once they're in your body, they can stay put, lodging in our organs, including the brain, and accumulating. They find their way into tissue throughout the body. In the Italian research, scientists say smoking history was the best predictor of finding plastic in the blood of heart attack patients. Fine particle pollution was also predictive to a lesser extent. Researchers believe that pre-existing lung and airway damage might make it easier for microplastics to gain a foothold and enter the bloodstream. Researchers caution that more research is needed to establish a link between microplastics and heart attacks. They note their study was small. If additional investigation confirms these findings, it will provide another argument against smoking. Avoiding the habit, however, will not be completely protective if the environment is swamped with microplastics, even in the air we breathe. Health in a Heartbeat is produced by University of Florida Health, committed to advancing excellence in patient care, research, and education, and by WUFTFM. Our medical advisors include University of Florida College of Medicine faculty members who provide the latest information in health research and patient care. 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
2: Good morning, I'm E. Martinez. 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Pitch your best idea for a Twilight Zone episode. Write only the opening and closing narration. The middle is left to the reader's imagination. Your next stop could be the Rod Serling Memorial Foundation website. That's where a real Rod Serling impersonator will read out the top submissions. Although, I have to be in the Twilight Zone to actually believe anyone is better than me. It's Morning Edition.
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2: 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I'm E. Martinez.
3: And I'm Michelle Martin. Good morning. In Massachusetts, some people get meals delivered to their doorsteps for free as medicine prescribed by their doctors. 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
4: Every morning, cokes begin to filter into the kitchen at a Boston nonprofit called Community Servings. They get to work chopping fresh vegetables and boiling whole grain pasta.
5: First cooks are in around 5, just to get started.
4: Diana McPhee is executive chef here. She says some sick people need soft food, others need less fiber, and many are watching their sugar.
5: When we write a recipe, we base it on sodium, carbohydrates, potassium, and phosphorus.
4: The food is for people who have chronic diseases and can't cook for themselves. Each meal is carefully portioned and sent to patients like Steve Honyatsky. He gets a delivery every Friday morning.
6: Lentil and roasted vegetables. Delicious.
4: It's a big bag full of his meals for the week.
6: Chicken salad Provençal that has the chicken and the raisins and some...
4: The food is tailored to help Honyatsky manage his diabetes and obesity. And he says it's working. He's using less insulin. He's lost weight. And he's been able to avoid a knee replacement.
6: Less pressure on my knees means less pain and more time to delay if I ever have to have surgery.
4: Honyatsky is among more than 1,000 people in Massachusetts whose Medicaid insurance pays for these meals. A new study shows these patients need to go to the hospital less often. Kurt Hager helped lead the study. He researches nutrition policy at University of Massachusetts Chan Medical School.
7: Because the healthcare costs are dramatically lower. They're offsetting the program costs of delivering food to these participants. And so we're having essentially a free program, and in many cases, even saving the state and the federal government money.
4: How much money? Hager's study looked at Massachusetts patients with heart disease who got the medically tailored meals. They needed less health care over 6 months, saving Medicaid an average of $10,000 each. Hager says researchers in North Carolina found similar savings.
7: What is really exciting is we're seeing very close alignment of results across these two states. Fewer emergency department visits, fewer hospitalizations.
4: Over the last few years, 13 states have gotten federal approval to provide meals through Medicaid. Three more would like to start. But federal officials are sending mixed messages about what happens next. On Instagram, Dr. Mehmet Oz, the administrator of Medicare and Medicaid, has said he's frustrated by a health system that is willing to pay for surgeries,
8: but not always willing to pay for the nutrition that might help prevent those outcomes in the first place. That's bothered me my whole career.
4: He's been pushing hospitals to serve more nutritious food and wants medical schools to teach more about nutrition. On the other hand, Trump administration officials scrapped a Biden-era policy that encouraged states to incorporate nutrition into their Medicaid programs. They're also cutting $900 billion from Medicaid over a decade, which will force states to make tough choices about what programs they can afford. For NPR News, I'm Priyanka Thayal McCleskey in Boston.
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1: A mother in Maryland hesitated to take her sick son to the emergency room. The reason? Her son is a citizen, but she is not. She was worried about getting detained by ICE. The American Academy of Pediatrics found that there are a lot of families like hers avoiding care because of their immigration status. I'm Juana Summers. That story on All Things Considered from NPR News.
2: 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Well, the roadways remain pretty quiet at this point for your Thursday morning commute. We have no crashes, no incidents, and no major holdups at this time. Of course, it is early. Traffic volumes may start building up like around 7:30 or 8 o'clock. We got that down to about a science at this point. But as of right now, we're off to a good start. But we do have a chance of showers later this morning, so roads may be a little wet later on. But later on, just mostly cloudy skies with highs around 76. Then a slight chance of showers overnight tonight, lows around 57. Right now, it's 63 degrees at 6:30.
3: Live from NPR News in Washington, I'm Dave Mattingly. The cost of borrowing money is going up. The Federal Reserve is raising interest rates by a quarter point, with inflation persisting in the U.S. economy. It marks the central bank's first rate increase in more than 3 years and the first under Fed Chair Kevin Warsh, who suggests a second rate hike is possible before the end of the year. Energy prices in the U.S. continue to spike. AAA says the price of regular gasoline went up another 7 cents a gallon overnight. It's now averaging almost $4.44. Diesel hit another all-time high today at nearly $6.40. Congress is in the midst of historic levels of retirements, resignations, and runs for outside elected office. NPR's Stephen Fowler says one in five members of Congress will not be returning to Capitol Hill next year.
4: There are 99 seats guaranteed to have a different member from the start of 2025. That number is likely to rise as dozens of incumbents are locked into competitive races and could lose in November. This year, a record number of senators and representatives announced earlier than ever that they were retiring or running for a different office. 16 lawmakers died or resigned, and another 13 lost their primary elections. That includes a number of older House Democrats knocked off by younger challengers, and President Trump ousted incumbents he felt had crossed him. Stephen Fowler, NPR News.
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2: And this is 89.1 WEMU News. Good morning. I'm Matt Hobson. Democratic nominee for Governor Jocelyn Benson is blasting John James for calling to reinstate right-to-work laws in Michigan. Andrew Roth was at the UAW's Community Action Program Conference in Lansing on Wednesday morning.
5: Democratic nominee for governor Jocelyn Benson says her opponent would roll back a hard-fought victory for labor unions. Michigan became the first state to repeal its right-to-work law in 2023. The law prohibited requiring union membership as a condition of employment. Republican nominee John James says reinstating it would be, quote, a massive win for freedom. Benson says it's evidence he doesn't stand with workers.
6: I'll always work to keep you safe in the workplace, to stand with you as you fight for a fair contract, to call out corporate greed, to stop plant closures.
5: Benson tied James to President Donald Trump's previous calls to fire striking workers. In Lansing, I'm Andrew Roth.
2: The NCAA's Football Subdivision Oversight Committee said on Wednesday that replay protocols were not followed in Western Michigan's controversial 13-12 loss to Michigan on September 5th, and the outcome would have changed had proper procedures been used. However, the committee said it does not have the authority to overturn the result, leaving Michigan's 13-12 victory intact. In a statement released on Wednesday, the committee agreed with the Mid-American Conference's argument that replay officials failed to follow established timing procedures after Michigan quarterback Bryce Underwood's first Hail Mary pass landed beyond the end zone with the game clock appearing to expire. This decision comes 1 week after MAC Commissioner John Steinbrecher formally requested that the NCAA and college football playoff recognize Western Michigan as the winner, arguing that replay officials improperly restored 1 second to the clock before Michigan's game-winning final play. The University of Michigan Police Department has a message for anyone planning to attend the Entheofest on the Central Campus Diag this weekend. Deputy Police Chief Melissa Overturn said in a statement to, quote, remind Entheofest attendees that the city of Ann Arbor's resolution regarding entheogenic plants and fungi does not change state or federal law. Psilocybin and psilocin remain controlled substances under Michigan law. University policy also prohibits the unlawful possession, use, or distribution of illicit drugs or controlled substances on university property, and university authorization is required for any type of sales,

0: solicitation, or vending on campus. That's WEMU News. I'm Matt Hobson.
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2: It's Morning Edition from NPR News. Amy Martinez in Los Angeles, California.
3: And I'm Michelle Martin in Washington, D.C. Canada has made it clear it does not want to become the 51st state, but will it become a 28th member of the European Union or something like it? That was the proposal on Wednesday from the European Commission head in a speech to the EU Parliament in Strasbourg, France. Now Canadian Prime Minister Mark Carney is responding in his turn in front of that parliament.
4: Canada and Europe are each strong. Europe and Canada are stronger together.
3: NPR's Eleanor Beardsley is following this from Paris. Hello, Eleanor.
5: Hello, Michelle.
3: So what's Carney saying?
5: Well, he's speaking right now, and he's emphasizing how much the EU and Canada have in common, their long history together. He's speaking in English and French, Canada's other official language, and even weaving in a little German when quoting philosopher Goethe. Let's listen to a little more.
4: We do not pursue zero-sum deals. Our commitment to the rule of law and our unyielding defense of human dignity, individual freedom, and democracy share the same deep roots, the same unwavering dedication.
5: So he is clearly contrasting what he considers the values of Europe and that Europe and Canada share with the actions of another nation recently. He doesn't name the U.S. or the Trump administration, but it's clear. You know, Europe and Canada have felt threatened by the U.S. under the second Trump administration, from the tariffs to the threats of leaving NATO and taking Greenland. Both the EU and Canada are feeling bullied by their long-term ally.
3: So what exactly has the EU proposed?
5: Well, yesterday, the head of the European Commission, Ursula von der Leyen, addressed the European Parliament in her annual speech, often referred to as the State of the Union of the EU, and she proposed making Canada the first associate member of this economic and political union. It's not clear what this means technically, the nuts and bolts of it. It seems largely symbolic for now. Canada and the EU already have a deep trade relationship, but analysts are saying it could broaden and deepen the alliance to include things like security. Here is European Commission head Ursula von der Leyen speaking and making it clear Canada and Europe have much to accomplish together.
3: I don't think we have that clip. Why don't you just tell us what she said?
5: Yeah, okay. So she said, you know, we see the world with the same eyes, from AI to climate change, from the Arctic to geopolitics, and we've stood together on Ukraine, on defense, on raw material supply chains. But above all, dear Mark, she says to him, Europe and Canada believe in democracy.
3: And why do we think this happened now?
5: Well, it's happening now because, you know, both these blocs are feeling under threat. But I spoke with European Parliament head member Nathalie Loiseau, who's in Strasbourg in the European Parliament. She says that everyone's been waiting for Carney's response this morning. There's a huge appreciation of his leadership, she says. And Loiseau said what really struck in von der Leyen's speech yesterday is that here's a German politician from the center right, a former defense minister, very pro-American. She spoke for an hour and never even mentioned the U.S. or President Trump, preferring to talk about Canada. And this is what Loiseau told me.
6: Saying, well, guys, democracies are under attack. The geopolitical order is in ruins. So we have to team up the ones who consider that we have a message, we have common interests, we have common values, and we have to work closer.
3: 10 seconds, Eleanor. Has President Trump responded?
5: Yes, he said it was laughable Canada joining the EU, but also said it could be interpreted as a hostile act, and if so, he was going to put more heavy tariffs on Europe.
3: That is NPR's Eleanor Beardsley. Eleanor, thank you.
5: You're welcome, Michelle.
2: The Trump administration wants to eliminate most of the rules for Head Start. That's the nation's largest early education program. More than 60,000 children in Head Start are homeless, and the changes could make it harder for them to get care. NPR's Sequoia Carrillo talked to one mom who said getting her son into the program was life-changing.
7: Tanisha Thomas was pregnant when she lost her job at the shipping company DHL a few years ago. She got so behind on rent that she had to move back home to Fort Worth, Texas.
8: At the time, I was staying on some couches. I was going from family member to friends.
7: After she had her son, she managed to get a job at Walmart. But then her car broke down. Between Ubers and childcare costs, she was losing money faster than she could make it.
8: I mean, I was going through a lot. I was depressed and stressed out.
7: Thomas knew she needed to get into a shelter and her son into childcare. So she started making calls over public Wi-Fi since her phone service had been cut off.
8: You know, I don't have any consistency because I don't know where we're going to eat and I don't know where we're going to sleep.
7: She found the Center for Transforming Lives, a local nonprofit that works to get single mothers back on their feet after hardship. Carol Klosek, the chief executive there, remembers her arrival well.
9: She had been through so much. She was spending much of her days crying and just really struggling. So we got her the supports that she needed.
7: And they got her son into Head Start. The program, which has long enjoyed bipartisan support, was created 60 years ago to combat child poverty.
8: What really excited me was that they have very nutritious meals, some that I couldn't provide at the time.
7: It goes beyond childcare. Toddlers brush their teeth once a day to promote good hygiene, and specialists may help monitor kids' development, like the one who uncovered why, at a year old, Thomas's son still wasn't speaking.
8: The speech pathologist was the one who let me know that she thought that he had a tongue tie.
7: Specialists like that may be on the chopping block if the Trump administration's proposal to trim, quote, administrative costs becomes reality. The White House estimates that cutting those costs and reducing regulations could save more than $2 billion. That money would be spent to create more spots for students. But Carol Klosek says it's not that simple.
9: We would do everything that we could to keep the program intact, but it would represent more than an $800,000 reduction for us.
7: In St. Louis, Pat Holterman Holmes is also worried. She's the president of the nonprofit Youth in Need and says one change would require families to prove that they're homeless.
10: So if you can imagine a family who's fleeing domestic violence with no paperwork, most of the families who are living in rural and suburban parts of the country have no documentation to show that they're experiencing homelessness. Mostly they're going from place to place because there aren't shelters.
7: Even if they have those documents, the new rules could make it so centers can't reserve spots for especially high needs kids. Right now,
10: they can hold up to 3% of their slots for families who are homeless or for children in foster care. That was removed.
7: Holterman Holmes says it will likely result in far fewer homeless students and their parents, like Tanisha Thomas, getting help from Head Start.
8: I can tell you without a shadow of a doubt that I would not be here. I would not be alive because I was so depressed. And they were very kind to me and my child.
7: She's come a long way from that shelter in Fort Worth. She graduated with high honors from community college last spring. Now, with the help of a big scholarship, she's working on her bachelor's degree in social work at the University of Oklahoma.
8: I just wanted to break the cycle. I want to be the help that I needed.
7: And her son, now 4 years old, is doing great. Sequoia Carrillo, NPR News.
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0: And you're listening to Morning Edition right here on your community NPR station, 89.1 WEMU. Hey, good Thursday morning to you. I'm Matt Hobson. And coming up a little later this hour, we're going to have a special conversation to give you on the Eastern Michigan University campus. Now, you may have heard of Eastern Michigan University's Swoops Pantry. They regularly see students visiting for help secure food, clothes, and household supplies. But demand for that, along with other food pantries across Washtenaw County, has surged over the last year. Well, our own Anna Longoria is going to sit down with staff from Swoops Pantry to go over the current state of the food pantry and what's in store for this new school year. You'll get that conversation at around 6:51 this morning here on 89.1 WEMU. Well, the roadways remain pretty quiet at this point. Traffic volumes are starting to build up just a little bit along westbound M14 from about the West Triple-Decker down to about Main Street. It looks like about just about everybody heading down to Ann Arbor at that point. But I'm happy to report, no crashes, no incidents, no major holdups at this time. But the roads may be a little wet later this morning. We do have a chance of showers later on. Otherwise, expect mostly cloudy skies the rest of the day with highs around 76. We do have a slight chance of showers overnight for tonight, but then gradually skies will clear up with lows around 57. On Friday, expect partly sunny skies with highs around 75. Then for Saturday, we're expecting showers mainly in the morning, highs around 69. And there's a chance of afternoon showers for Sunday, and we'll have highs around 69 again. Right now, the studios of WEMU, it is 63 degrees. And the time now is 6:44.
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3: Good morning, I'm Michelle Martin. The psychedelic artist Peter Max died this week. His advertising posters for local shops in New York with his signature explosions of colors, flowers, stars, clouds, and rainbows got so much attention he eventually sold millions. He would go on to sign lucrative licensing deals, putting his art on just about anything from mugs to bedsheets, even a clock for GE. Max described his work as relentlessly upbeat. He said, quote, I see everything through rainbow eyes. Peter Max was 88. It's Morning Edition.
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2: This is Morning Edition from NPR News. I'm A. Martinez.
3: And I'm Michelle Martin. Ed Sheeran is playing this weekend in Philadelphia, but he won't have an opening act or even a backing band. Rapper Macklemore was Sheeran's opener, but was dropped from the tour because of comments he made on stage supporting Palestine. Other openers like Phineas and a band that plays on stage with Sheeran also dropped out to support Macklemore. We've asked music journalist and critic Zach Schoenfeld to walk us through what happened here. Good morning, Zach.
12: Good morning.
3: So what have Macklemore and Sheeran each said about whose decision this was to drop Macklemore?
13: Sure. Well, Macklemore has said that basically Ed Sheeran called him a few days ago and said that some of the venues who are hosting these shows called Ed and basically said that they can't move forward with the shows unless Macklemore is removed as the opening act. And the billionaire Robert Kraft, who owns Gillette Stadium, reportedly he kind of spearheaded this campaign, and Robert Kraft was against, you know, letting Macklemore perform in his stadium, and rallied some of the other venue owners to give Ed Sheeran kind of an ultimatum, saying that if Macklemore is not removed from the shows, then the shows won't go on.
3: Okay, so that's what Macklemore said. What did Sheeran say?
13: Ed Sheeran put out a statement not really denying Macklemore's version of events, but basically saying it was the promoter's decision, not his decision. Basically kind of punting the blame for all of this.
3: And what about Robert Kraft? What did he say? Since Macklemore singled him out, he's also the owner of the Patriots. What has Kraft spoken about it?
13: Robert Kraft acknowledged in a statement that he had decided that Macklemore could not play at Gillette Stadium, saying he would not, quote, provide a platform for hate speech, and accusing Macklemore of a history of anti-Semitic rhetoric and imagery. And this all comes back to the fact that Macklemore has been very outspoken in support of Palestine, and he's been performing a song at his shows that's in support of Palestinians.
3: Okay. It's a deep stem here. People have to sort of do a little reporting to sort of figure out a little bit more about this. But this mix of music and politics, I'm just trying to think of another example, and I can't. I mean, I'm thinking about the Dixie Chicks who got dropped from radio stations after they were critical of President George W. Bush. I mean, but then you have to go back to, you know, Strange Fruit and Nina Simone back in the, you know, decades ago. Are there any other modern examples of something like this coming to mind here?
13: Yeah, there are. I think more recently there was an Irish hip-hop trio called Kneecap. Kneecap performed at Coachella last year, and they performed in front of a backdrop that basically said Israel is committing genocide in Gaza. And there was a huge outcry and a lot of attempts to silence NECAP from making those kinds of statements. They were not allowed to perform in Canada. And there's been a lot of censorship and silencing of artists who've been outspoken about what's happening in Gaza. And I think because of Ed Sheeran's visibility and his prominence on the mainstream stage, this has been the most high profile example of that.
3: Okay. That is music journalist and critic Zach Schoenfeld. Zach, thank you.
13: Thank you for having me.
3: This is Morning Edition from NPR News. I'm Michelle Martin.
12: And I'm A. Martinez.
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0: 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On the roadways, things are starting to slow up a little bit along southbound and northbound US 23 between around North Territorial down to about the East Triple Decker and West Triple Decker. No worry of any crashes there. Odds are we may be seeing some rain, so that may be slowing things down. In fact, showers are expected this morning. Otherwise, we'll have mostly cloudy skies today. We'll have highs around 76. We have a slight chance of showers overnight, otherwise cloudy, and then we'll have lows around 57. Partly sunny skies expected for Friday's forecast with highs around 75. And then on Saturday, expect showers, but mainly in the morning, and we'll have highs around 69. Right now, it is 63 degrees at the WEMU studio, plus it is 63 degrees in Ann Arbor, 63 in Ypsilanti, 63 in Chelsea, and 61 in Brighton. And the time is 6:51.
15: This is A91 WEMU News. I'm Anna Longoria. Food pantries across Washtenaw County are seeing more people who need their services. Soup's Pantry at EMU has also had to address this issue. It has seen more activity as more students have felt the impact of ongoing budget cuts and economic inflation. Joining me today are Director Ben Roberts-Wedison, who just started this fall semester, and Graduate Assistant Emily Bryson. We're discussing how Soups has been responding to challenges created by increasing needs. I know that last school year, there were a lot of issues caused by SNAP benefits freezing and other funding cuts that put a lot of pressure on students in need here on campus. Soups experienced the highest daily volume of students on record last year. I wanted to get a perspective on what the 2026-2027 school year looks like in terms of how many students are registered and what sort of position the pantry is in at the moment.
16: Well, you know, for myself, coming onto campus, one of the first things I learned from the staff here at Swoops was, you know, campus, about 46% of students here on campus identify as food insecure. And yet we only at this time serve about 12 to 13% of the student body.
15: I've heard that before, where it's like nearly half are in need, but only a sliver of those students actually pursue services like this.
16: Yeah. So what we're, you know, coming in to campus here, what I'm finding is not only is there a need for communication and broader partnership with academic units on campus so that they can get information to their students about Swoops, but we're looking for bigger opportunities to provide other opportunities for access to food beyond just shopping, because we have heard from students that they aren't always able to come in, spend the time to shop, carry their bags of groceries around, and we're looking for opportunities to provide them with warm, nutritious food beyond just that.
15: Have you guys thought about initiatives for this fall semester, about what to do with Swoops, about how to promote Swoops, as well as maybe secure more funding for the pantry and other things like that?
17: We do have a few programs that we are starting this year that are really exciting. For example, in the student lounge that we're in right now, we received a United Way community grant that is going to help us to provide free meals for students to warm up. We're going to have a freezer, and those in that freezer, there'll be meals that students can go ahead and grab, warm it up, in between classes, or maybe they might want to come to the student lounge to grab a meal. And then there's also snacks over there and a microwave to warm them up. And we also are providing more access to the Giving Garden, which is located behind Westview. That's actually, we got a grant from KFC to help remodel that, and it's going to provide a lot of fresh produce and opportunities for students to learn about growing food. And we're really excited about those things, and we're also excited about developing our Super Swoopers initiative.
16: One of those ways we're trying to build broader partnerships on campus is to get more large groups volunteering with the pantry. We do have a good number of individual students who choose to volunteer for the pantry, and we still want to make sure that those students have the opportunity to do that. But as we're continuing to expand, we want to provide student organizations, departments on campus, local businesses in the community an opportunity to come in and help us here. So the Super Swoopers program will be for groups of 2 to 5 to come in. They choose a time to volunteer. They can help us unload the truck, help volunteer out in the garden, or help us with our thrift store here at Swoops as well. And they'll earn rewards based on the number of hours that they volunteer with us.
15: Now, is that a new thing for volunteerism here at the pantry? Because if I recall, in previous years, this was mostly run by student employees rather than volunteer run.
17: Yes, this is a relatively new thing that we just started, and I think it's going to be a really rewarding opportunity for either students or staff to join in and help out at the pantry. The need for, you know, this type of program is very real, and Swoops helps a lot of students, so we want to make sure that we can help even more.
16: And we still have the same number of student employees here at Swoops. It's just working within their student schedules. There are times when many students can't come in. We want to make sure that their shifts are around their school schedules because their schooling comes first. And so this volunteer opportunity provides a chance to work outside of those hours where we hear a lot of our student staff can't come in and work.
15: If you're just joining us, I'm Anna Longoria, and I'm with Ben Roberts-Wittison and Emily Bryson from Eastern Michigan University Swoops Pantry. As ongoing economic issues affect more and more people, food pantries like the one at EMU are seeing increased demand. So what's down the pike this semester for Swoops? Last year, there was a Thanksgiving event where students could gather Thanksgiving fixings that I think amounted to, I want to say, $100 per student that they could use to make dinner for their families, friends, or themselves. Is that still going to be a thing?
17: Swoops does have a holiday harvest, and that is open to the shoppers of the pantry at Thanksgiving, and we do provide all the things that you would need to make a holiday meal. And then we're also have a program where we're collaborating with Chartwell's to provide students hot meals on campus and to ensure that their needs are met.
16: Yeah, and I'll just expand a little bit on that Chartwell's partnership. In the past, you may know this, but students can donate their unused flex dollars to other students in need here, and then we help get those out to those students. We are partnering with Chartwell's to not only allow for flex dollars to be used, but to actually charge those as a meal plan so that students can go get a hot, ready meal.
15: How do you guys feel about promoting to students that they can donate unused flex meals to the pantry here? How's that campaign been going to encourage students to, if they decide, you know what, I'm not going to eat a meal at the eatery today, I'm just going to hold off on that?
17: It's typically something that they do at the end of the year. It's where students are able to donate, you know, the flex dollars that they weren't able to use. And this is a relatively new program, so we don't have a lot of data from former or in the past, but in terms of like last year, it was very helpful, and we're really thankful to Chartwell's and eDining for providing the opportunity for Swoops and their shoppers.
15: What else is going on with Swoops this semester? I know the community is still feeling some reverberations from the SNAP benefits freeze.
17: We're just trying to make sure that, you know, we strengthen our program, and like I said earlier, the need is great. you know, everybody's going to, you know, need help at some point in their life or, you know, during their educational career. But we want to make sure that everyone knows, and especially students, that EMU and Swoops is here for you and that we will have your back. And so during that SNAP scare, it definitely strengthened our resolve to make sure that we are going to be able to help these students and our shoppers.
16: Yeah, and just to expand on that further, Swoops is here for every student. You never know when you may, everybody is only one or two missed paychecks away from being what we would call food insecure, but we just want to make sure that students on campus know that this is a resource that is for everybody, and we would love to have you down here.
15: Is there anything else you guys think I missed or you think would be good to know?
17: I think we've pretty much covered it.
16: No, I think that's it for me.
15: That is Ben Roberts-Wittison and Emily Bryson, who both work at Swoops Pantry on Eastern Michigan University's campus. We discussed how the food pantry plans to navigate challenges caused by cuts to benefits like SNAP and economic inflation. I'm Anna Longoria at 891 WEMU News.
0: 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It's 7 o'clock.
3: Good morning. President Trump repeatedly hectored the last Federal Reserve chair to lower interest rates. He picked a new chair who raised them. What does the Fed's Kevin Warsh see in the data? It's Morning Edition from NPR News. Chinese President Xi Jinping is coming to Washington next week for a state visit. I'm Michelle Martin.
2: And I'm A. Martinez. There are competing ideas inside the Trump administration over what the goals of the meeting should be. Also, Republican political ads are increasingly using anti-Muslim hate speech, relying on lies and distortions about Islam. And Sarah Bareilles on the good grief behind her first album in years. It's Thursday, September 17th. Kyle Chandler, Coach Taylor, now Green Lantern, turned 61 years old today. News is next.
12: Live from NPR News in Washington, I'm Corva Coleman. The price of fuel continues to soar. According to the motoring club AAA, just overnight, the average national price of diesel leapt nearly 9 cents a gallon. It's at $6.40. The conflict in Iran is forcing up prices, but there is a second issue. NPR's Aya Batraoui says Saudi Arabia's oil exports have been slashed because it's facing a renewed war with Houthi rebels in neighboring Yemen.
18: Data from OPEC shows that Saudi Arabia's oil output fell to around 6.2 million barrels a day last month. Now compare that to 11 million barrels a day before the U.S. war with Iran. And the Saudis are now facing these two chokeholds, one in the Strait of Hormuz, and since July, a blockade on its ships by the Houthis through Bab al-Mandab. That is the other key shipping strait through the Red Sea. The Saudis were using the Red Sea to bypass the Strait of Hormuz.
12: NPR's Aya Batraoui reporting. The House of Representatives has been dismissed on early recess. Speaker Johnson says the House got a lot done, but Kentucky Republican Congressman Thomas Massie excoriated the Speaker. He says that means the House will not take up his articles of impeachment against Defense Secretary Pete Hegseth for the Iran war or continue investigating the Epstein files. The House did pass a major Russia sanctions bill, completing the process and sending the measure to President Trump. NPR's Sam Greenglass reports.
19: Republican Congressman Michael McCaul says the sanctions will target the officials, companies, and banks helping fund Russia's war in Ukraine.
20: When we look back at this moment in time, I want to be able to say that we used all the tools available to end this war.
19: The package will allow President Trump to impose tariffs on countries buying oil and natural gas from Russia, a sticking point for many Democrats like Congressman Don Beyer.
21: The bill is a loophole that would allow him to define basically any country as a facilitator of evading Russian sanctions. He could then hit them with tariffs of up to 100% with no guardrails or oversight and no expiration.
19: The legislation is named for the late Senator Lindsey Graham, who negotiated Trump's support for the sanctions. Sam Greenglass, NPR News, Washington.
12: An ICE officer charged with shooting an immigrant and then lying about it is in custody. NPR's Vanessa Romo reports.
18: ICE officer Christian Castro, who's now on suspension, is being held at the Hennepin County Jail as of Wednesday afternoon. His lawyer, Rolando Cantu, says Castro looks forward to clearing his name.
4: We just wanted to stress, you know, we're anxious, we're ready to fight this case in court, so we're looking forward to it.
18: Castro is accused of shooting at Julio Sosa Salis through the door of his home in January during Operation Metro Surge. When Castro filed a report about the incident, he falsely claimed Sosa Salis attacked him with a broom. Body cam video later showed that was a lie. Castro was held in a Texas jail for 3 months as Minnesota officials made unsuccessful attempts to extradite him.
12: NPR's Vanessa Romo. This is NPR.
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0: This is 89.1 WEMU News. Good morning. I'm Matt Hobson. A new affordable housing project has cleared its latest hurdle. The Ann Arbor Planning Commission has approved the rezoning and site plan for South State Flats. The four-story 66-unit project will be reserved for people with incomes under 60% of the area median. City Councilmember Lisa Dish says she's happy to see another private developer providing affordable housing here in Ann Arbor.
22: In the U.S., private developers are actually the largest source of affordable housing provision, and they do it in part through applying for the same kinds of low-income housing tax credits as the city does.
0: Southfield-based Lockwood Development is overseeing the project. The 1.4-acre site sits on undeveloped land on State Street just south of I-94. It will be all electric and includes 66 vehicles and 41 bicycle parking spaces. The proposal now heads to City Council for final approval. As November election draws closer, voter confidence in Michigan's election system is edging lower. A new poll says 74% of likely Michigan voters believe the system is fair and accurate, but that's down from 79% from last year. Pollster Richard Zuba says the poll found 85% of Michiganders trust their local election officials, but only 48% trust other counties to count the vote accurately.
23: They know those neighbors. They know those people largely administering that election. Their concerns rise for places where they are not located.
0: Zuba says Republicans tend to be the group that trusts elections the least. The poll was commissioned by the bipartisan Democracy Defense Foundation. Michigan's main gubernatorial candidates each got their time to talk about data centers in front of the Detroit Economic Club on Wednesday. Republican Congressman John James couldn't be there in person due to session in Washington, D.C. Via Zoom, he says there are some environmental concerns when it comes to data centers, but they should not blanket regulations by state governments.
24: I'm a conservative. I'm against bans and mandates. I think that having local control is a priority.
0: Michigan Secretary of State Jocelyn Benson, who is a Democrat, says there have to be safeguards for both data centers and for artificial intelligence.
25: So we all want more jobs, well-paying jobs to come to our state, but it cannot happen at the expense of our privacy, our rights, our environment.
0: James says AI companies should, quote, proceed very carefully when it comes to surveillance. The two candidates will share a state in the first gubernatorial debate early next month. Swift's Pantry in Eastern Michigan University's campus regularly sees students visiting for help securing food, clothes, and household supplies. Demand for that, along with other food pantries across Washtenaw County, has surged over the past year. Swift's has seen more activity as students have increasingly been feeling the impact of ongoing budget cuts and economic inflation. Director Ben Roberts-Wittison says the pantry started a volunteer program called Super Swoopers, so Swift's can be open more hours to help more people.
16: The Super Swoopers program will be for groups of 2 to 5 to come in. They choose a time to volunteer. They can help us unload the truck, help volunteer out in the garden, or help us with our thrift store here.
0: Roberts-Wittison says another promising new program that started last year involves giving students the option to donate unused on-campus dining funds to help stock the pantry. He adds food insecurity can happen to anybody after missing 1 or 2 paychecks. That's WEMU News. I'm Matt Hobson.
2: It's Morning Edition from NPR News. I'm A. Martinez in Los Angeles, California.
3: And I'm Michelle Martin in Washington, D.C. Good morning. Interest rates are higher this morning after the Federal Reserve raised them for the first time in 3 years.
2: The vote on Wednesday was unanimous, and now the Fed's benchmark short-term interest rate is 0.25 percentage point higher, which is exactly the opposite of what President Trump wanted when he chose a new Fed chair.
3: NPR's Alina Seljuk is here to walk us through the latest. Good morning.
26: Hello.
3: Okay, so we know what happened. Let's talk about why and what it means that the Fed has raised the interest rate.
5: Well, it means the Federal Reserve is making the move to cool down inflation. I'll tell you my corny metaphor for this. You know how in a fire there's like a red box that says in case of emergency, break glass?
3: Yep.
5: Well, if you think of inflation as a fire, the rate hike is like the Fed saying emergency and breaking that glass to grab the extinguisher. But the Fed is also hoping they don't have to like blast away for a long time, which is to say the Fed's rate setting committee signaled one more rate hike this year and that's it.
3: Not quite a dad joke, but we'll take it.
5: Doing my best.
3: Let's get to the political drama here. Trump pressured the previous Fed chair, Jerome Powell, to lower interest rates. He even threatened to fire Powell over this. Not clear that he could, but he threatened it. So Powell's term as chair ended. Trump picked a replacement, Kevin Warsh. And now, pretty soon after Warsh took over, the Fed raised rates. So where does this leave the Fed chair now?
5: Yeah, last night, Trump again on social media pressed the Fed for lower rates. This dynamic came up a lot in Warsh's press conference yesterday. Like Powell, Warsh refused to engage. He kept saying the Fed is independent, the Fed should stay in its lane, and he has nothing to say about the president.
3: Say more about the argument for raising rates.
5: So, fundamentally, the Fed has a certain credibility maintained, and the data is the data, which is what Warsh essentially said. The inflation trends are simply not improving.
7: The plain fact is that inflation is too high and has been for too long.
5: Inflation has been above the Fed's goal for 5 years. And Warsh made the case that this is a strong economy to absorb this rate hike. People are employed. They're still shopping. Actually, just yesterday, we got the latest data on retail sales that showed people spending more across the board, including on fun things like hobby supplies and sporting goods. The Fed has to walk a narrow line, putting the brakes on the economy without tipping it into a recession. And that's part of why this rate hike is not huge, only 0.25%.
3: And also, you were reminding us that actually it wasn't just Warsh, it was all 12 members of the Fed Rate Setting Committee voting unanimously. Okay, so for people who aren't economists, how does a rate hike by the Fed work to fix inflation?
5: Raising interest rates makes it more expensive to borrow money, which theoretically means people and businesses will think long and hard before getting a mortgage or a business loan, buying a car, shopping on credit. And that kind of cool down forces prices to stay in check.
3: But only theoretically, though?
5: Well, one big factor right now is the fact that the big driver of current inflation is the war in Iran. It has pushed up the cost of gasoline and the price of diesels at historic highs. And that's definitely not something an interest rate hike can fix. The Fed also has no say on tariff policy, which is another driver. And we have the fact that wages have not been keeping pace with inflation. For 5 months now, people's paychecks have been losing their buying power. Warsh hopes the stable prices will help families keep their heads above water. Either way, any positive effects of this are unlikely to be very quick.
3: That is NPR's Alina Selger. Alina, thank you.
5: Thank you.
2: Take a closer look now at the Federal Reserve's decision to raise interest rates with economist Claudia Sahm. She's a former section chief for the Federal Reserve and currently chief economist at New Century Advisors. So, Claudia, last time the Fed changed its interest rate was in December when it lowered them. So why is now the time to raise them?
8: So the Fed is concerned that inflation is not moving down to 2%. Fed Chair Kevin Warsh, the question he put to the committee is, are you confident that inflation is coming down? And when they met this time, the unanimous answer was, we're not confident without doing a little more, without raising interest rates.
2: And how confident are you that inflation will go down by doing this?
8: So I think the Fed took a step in the right direction. They're really trying to contain the inflation, not fight the higher energy prices, just make sure they don't seep into everything else. So I think that's appropriate, but I'm not going to be confident about inflation coming down until I see a real breakthrough in the Middle East and I see a real breakthrough in terms of tariff wars and things like that. So there's a lot that's got to happen to get inflation down, but the Fed is doing its part to keep a bad situation from getting worse.
2: President Trump wants the Fed to slash interest rates to 1% or less. So, Claudia, I'm wondering, what would happen if that happened?
8: At this point, if the Fed were to dramatically cut interest rates, I think the risk would be high that we'd end up with even more inflation. Now, there are economies, there are points in time where a 1% inflation rate would be the right thing for the U.S. economy, but that is not the world we are living in right now. So I completely agree with the Fed instead raising rates just a little bit, not a lot, as opposed to a big cut. I just don't think that's the place we're at right now.
2: Now, you mentioned some of the outside factors that would make you feel more confident about things. But when it comes to employment has remained fairly strong. Fed Chair Kevin Warsh acknowledged that, quote, saying that doesn't mean that individuals aren't searching for a job. But I'm wondering, how did the employment picture, you think, factor into this rate hike?
8: Well, the Fed has two jobs. They need to keep prices stable, so inflation low, but they also have a responsibility to the labor market, so maximum employment. And we're in a moment right now where we can look at the labor market broadly and say it's in a pretty good place. We can't say that if we look at inflation, right? Inflation is too high. So it's appropriate for the Fed to be focused in their decision on fighting inflation, but they always have to keep an eye on the labor market. And frankly, there is a risk. Anytime the Fed is raising interest rates, there's a risk that that's going to create costs back on American workers, whether it's how many jobs are out there or how big paychecks get. So, like, they really do have to be careful. And they are being careful, right? They understand the seriousness of this. So I wouldn't say the higher rates have to have negative effects on the labor market, but we need to keep an eye on it. It is a risk.
2: What about things as buying homes or buying cars, things that might require a loan?
8: Right. So I think we need to understand these higher interest rates, this is costly medicine. Like, the Fed is fighting a real problem. Inflation is too high. Americans agree this is a problem. Affordability, this is an issue. The path to a solution, these higher interest rates, this is pushing more cost in the economy. The Americans who are out there who are on the fence about buying a home, and now the mortgage rate goes up and they can't buy their home because they have too much in interest costs, they're the ones whose sacrifice is going to help get inflation down. Right. Like, it is a costly process to get inflation down. And it's the people who are most affected by those interest rates. Do I buy the home? Do I buy the car? Do I not? Like, they're the ones on the margin who are going to help kind of, quote unquote, cool things off. But that cooling off, that's a pain. Right. Yeah. I mean, if you have to put off buying.
2: And I can't help but think about, you know, farther ripple effects. And so, like, say there's a family that wants to scale down their home and maybe move to something else. Yeah, and that would open up that home for, say, a family that has saved money and can afford to buy. Now no one can move. It seems like everyone is just stuck now with these interest rates going up.
8: I mean, the housing market has been a real issue, frankly, since the pandemic. There's just been lots of disruptions. And we've had, you know, we're talking about a mortgage rates increasing from this latest Fed action a little bit, but we've seen really big mortgage rate increases, say, from the depths of the pandemic, which was a time interest rates were low because it was a bad, bad economy, right? So we don't want to go back there, but it does mean this whole ability of people to move around, downsize, upsize homes. It's just housing markets have been really, it's been tough for buyers, for sellers, and frankly, that is not getting better now that we have the interest rates, but we're on a path. Get things stabilized. We can get to a better place. It's just there's probably more pain out there before we get to that stable prices, maximum employment place.
2: Claudia Somm is a former section chief for the Federal Reserve, now works as a chief economist at New Century Advisors. She also publishes a Substack called Stay at Home Macro. Claudia, thanks a lot.
8: Thank you.
3: President Trump's third Surgeon General pick, Dr. Nicole Sapphire, seems positioned for a successful nomination after a Senate Health Committee hearing yesterday. NPR's Rachel Carson reports lawmakers were mostly friendly, but did push her on vaccines and vaping.
1: Sapphire, a radiologist and former Fox News contributor, pitched herself as a practicing doctor and a strong communicator. At the beginning of the hearing, physician and committee chair Bill Cassidy, a Republican from Louisiana, asked Sapphire about the debunked link between vaccines and autism.
9: Certainly, I have not seen any evidence presented to me that is repeatable.
10: There's a little bit of a wiggle room there, and I'm so sensitive to this because I've had wiggle room from people sitting there who later use that wiggle room to do things which are quite contrary.
1: Sapphire clarified her position on the MMR vaccine.
9: I believe the MMR vaccine is our greatest tool for combating measles.
10: That's great. That's great music. And does it cause autism?
9: I do not believe childhood vaccines cause autism.
1: That's a departure from the position of Health Secretary Robert F. Kennedy Jr., who would be Sapphire's boss if she's confirmed, and from the position of President Trump. Vaping was another key topic at the hearing. Republican Senator Susan Collins asked Sapphire to weigh in on the FDA's recent decision to allow the sale of fruit-flavored vapes.
9: As a physician, I don't want anyone smoking anything. The lungs are very sensitive and they don't regenerate. I do believe that if a flavor can entice an adult to quit smoking cigarettes, then maybe it's something to be considered.
1: Two other Trump picks for top health positions were questioned at the hearing. That included Chris Klomp, a former health tech executive, up for deputy health secretary. If confirmed, Klomp would be second in command to Kennedy. Cassidy asked Klomp about recent measles-associated deaths in Pennsylvania and the Centers for Disease Control and Prevention's refusal to publish the deaths on their measles website page. Klomp agreed on the need for transparency in government health agencies like the CDC and on the need for what he called proper policy discussion.
11: In this case, promoting vaccination for measles so that we achieve or maintain our elimination status.
1: The next step is for the committee to vote on whether to recommend the nominees to the full Senate. Rachel Carlson, NPR News.

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1: And you're listening to Morning Edition right here on your community NPR station, 89.1 WEMU. Hey, good Thursday morning to you. I'm Matt Hobson, and here's what's coming up on Morning Edition a little later this hour. There's going to be some dignitaries in China coming to the U.S. Sometime this week, and there has been tension over state dinner guest list, and there have been other key details that remain uncertain. NPR's A. Martinez and Emily Fang will talk all about that at 7:34 this morning here on 89.1 WEMU. And funding for WEMU programs comes from you, our listeners, and the Penny Stamp Speaker Series, presenting We Hold These Truths, featuring artist Holly Bass, discussing the U.S. anniversary years of 1876, 1976, and 2026, and how national ideals are staged in public, preserved in private, and passed down through generations. That's Thursday, September 17th, that's today, at 5:30 p.m. at the Michigan Theater. More at pennystampsevents.org. On the roadways, we're still doing pretty good. No crashes or incidents. Actually, we just picked up one crash at this time. It's on the west side of Washtenaw County. Westbound I-94 at Fletcher Road, we're told there's a crash on the shoulder there. Shouldn't be slowing down too much, but still be careful around westbound I-94 at Fletcher Road. We do have a chance of showers this morning. Otherwise, expect mostly cloudy skies today with highs around 76. Then a slight chance of showers overnight tonight, lows around 57. It's 63 degrees and the time is 7:20.
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4: 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I'm Michelle Martin.
5: I'm E. Martinez.
6: And I'm Layla Faudig. I'm not gonna write you. That's the hit song from 2007 that introduced the world to singer and songwriter Sarah Bareilles. She's since written the Broadway musical Waitress, released multiple albums, and starred in the sitcom Girls 5 Eva. Her latest work is a bit of a departure, though. It's a collection of songs and a documentary about how we cope with loss.

0: crash that's being worked on the west side of Washtenaw County. It's at westbound I-94 at Fletcher Road. We're told it is off to the shoulder. And we just picked up a new crash in Wayne County. It's at northbound I-275 just past Ann Arbor Road. The right shoulder is blocked. And we do have a chance of showers through most of the morning today. Otherwise, expect mostly cloudy skies with highs around 76. Right now, the studios of WEMU, it is 63 degrees, and the time now is 7:30.
1: Live from NPR News in Washington, I'm Dave Mattingly. The head of the Federal Reserve says inflation in the U.S. economy is too high and has been for too long. With those words, Fed Chair Kevin Warsh announced the central bank is raising interest rates by a quarter point. It marks the Fed's first rate increase in more than 3 years and the first under Warsh's leadership. Rates on credit cards and auto loans will be going up as the cost of borrowing becomes more expensive. The House has voted to hold billionaire Leon Black in contempt of Congress. As NPR's Bill Chappell reports, the vote comes nearly 2 weeks after Black defied subpoenas in a congressional probe of Jeffrey Epstein.
2: House lawmakers voted unanimously to hold Black in contempt of Congress. Black is refusing to comply with two subpoenas from the House Oversight Committee as part of its look at Epstein, a convicted sex offender and disgraced financier. Black acknowledges paying Epstein at least $158 million, but he says it was for legitimate reasons like estate planning. The oversight panel wants Black to speak under oath and to share any non-disclosure agreements that he allegedly signed with survivors of Epstein's abuse. Black says the panel has overstepped its powers and he's suing the committee. The contempt resolution now goes to the Justice Department. Bill Chappell, NPR News.
1: The vote came shortly before the House adjourned until after the November midterm elections. This is NPR News.
0: And this is 89.1 WEMU News. Good morning. I'm Matt Hobson. Democratic nominee for Governor Jocelyn Benson says Michigan needs statewide guardrails to regulate the use of flock cameras and similar systems. The automatic license plate readers take photos of vehicles driving by to create a system of database of information searchable by police. Law enforcement agencies say they help solve crimes, but residents of some communities have privacy concerns. Democratic and Republican governors in other states have taken steps to regulate the technology, and Benson says Michigan needs to do the same.
3: We don't know where this data is going. Is it being misused? All of those types of things creates a critical role for government to play in regulating the use of flock cameras so that they're not violating the privacy rights of our citizens.
0: She says guardrails could include restrictions on how data is used and how it is shared. The NCAA Football Bowl Subdivision Oversight Committee said on Wednesday that replay protocols were not followed in Western Michigan's controversial 13-12 loss to Michigan on September 5th, and that the outcome would have changed had proper procedures been used. But the committee, however, said it does not have the authority to overturn the result, leaving Michigan's 13-12 victory intact. In a statement released on Wednesday, the committee agreed with the Mid-American Conference's argument that replay officials failed to follow established timing procedures after Michigan quarterback Bryce Underwood's first Hail Mary pass landed beyond the end zone with Gabe Plockett appearing to expire. The decision comes 1 week after MAC Commissioner John Steinbrecher formally requested that the NCAA and the College Football Playoff recognize Western Michigan as the winner, arguing that replay officials improperly restored 1 second to the clock before Michigan's game-winning final play. And the University of Michigan Police Department has a message for anyone planning to attend the 6th annual Entheo Fest on the Central Campus Diagonal that's coming this weekend. Deputy Police Chief Melissa Overton said in a statement to, quote, remind Entheo Fest attendees that the City of Ann Arbor's resolution regarding entheogenic plants and fungi does not change state and federal law. Psilocybin and psilocin remain controlled substances under Michigan law. University policy also prohibits the unlawful possession, use, or distribution of illicit drugs and controlled substances on university property, and university authorization is required for any type of sales, solicitation, or vending on campus. On the roadways, we have a few crashes to be aware of. One is at westbound I-94 at Fletcher Road on the west side of Washtenaw County with the shoulder being blocked, and also the right shoulder is blocked at northbound I-275 after Ann Arbor Road. That's WEMU News. I'm Matt Hobson, and the time is 7:34.
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1: And you're listening to Morning Edition right here on your community NPR station, 89.1 WEMU. A good Thursday morning to you. I'm Matt Hobson. And did I say Thursday morning? Well, you heard right. That's because it is Thursday morning, and that means in just about 7 minutes, I'm going to bring you this week's Cinema Chat. Tara Calligan is going to join me and talk about all the movies that are coming out this weekend, including the new film If I Go, Will They Miss Me? You'll hear all about that. And there's a new entry in the Resident Evil film franchise. Of course, that is based on the horror video game, so video game fans and zombie fans will have something to watch this weekend. That's coming up on Cinema Chat. You'll hear all about that starting at 7:49 this morning right here on your community NPR station, 89.1 WEMU. Well, I got a bit of good news and a bit of bad news on the traffic front. Good news is the crashes at westbound I-94 at Fletcher Road and northbound I-275 at Ann Arbor Road in Wayne County. We've been told that both of those have been cleared away. However, we are approaching that time of day. Things are starting to move a little slowly along westbound I-94 from about the Willow Run bypass up to about the US 23 exchange. And things are moving a little slowly along westbound M14 from the west triple decker to the east triple decker. So we approach that time of day where volumes are getting pretty heavy. So just take your time out there if you run into any backups. And there is a chance of showers later this morning. Otherwise, expect mostly cloudy skies with highs around 76. Then just a slight chance of showers overnight for tonight, and we'll have lows around 57. Right now, it is 63 degrees, and the time now is 7:44.
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4: Good morning, I'm E. Martinez. 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Write only the opening and closing narration. The middle is left to the reader's imagination. Your next stop could be the Rod Serling Memorial Foundation website. That's where a real Rod Serling impersonator will read out the top submissions. Although, I have to be in the Twilight Zone to actually believe anyone is better than me. 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
4: 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I'm Amy Martinez.
5: And I'm Michelle Martin. Good morning. In Massachusetts, some people get meals delivered to their doorsteps for free as medicine prescribed by their doctors. From member station WBUR, Priyanka Dale McCluskey reports.
6: Every morning, Cokes begin to filter into the kitchen at a Boston nonprofit called Community Servings. They get to work chopping fresh vegetables and boiling whole grain pasta.
7: First cooks are in around 5. Just to get started.
6: Diana McPhee is executive chef here. She says some sick people need soft food, others need less fiber, and many are watching their sugar.
7: When we write a recipe, we base it on sodium, carbohydrates, potassium, and phosphorus.
6: The food is for people who have chronic diseases and can't cook for themselves. Each meal is carefully portioned and sent to patients like Steve Honyatsky. He gets a delivery every Friday morning.
8: Lentil and roasted vegetables. Delicious.
6: It's a big bag full of his meals for the week.
8: Chicken salad Provençal that has the chicken and the raisins and some...
6: The food is tailored to help Honyatsky manage his diabetes and obesity. And he says it's working. He's using less insulin. He's lost weight. And he's been able to avoid a knee replacement.
8: Less pressure on my knees means less pain and more time to delay if ever I have to have surgery.
6: Honyatsky is among more than 1,000 people in Massachusetts whose Medicaid insurance pays for these meals. A new study shows these patients need to go to the hospital less often. Kurt Hager helped lead the study. He researches nutrition policy at University of Massachusetts Chan Medical School.
9: Because the healthcare costs are dramatically lower. They're offsetting the program costs of delivering food to these participants. And so we're having essentially a free program, and in many cases, even saving the state and the federal government money.
6: How much money? Hager's study looked at Massachusetts patients with heart disease who got the medically tailored meals. They needed less health care over 6 months, saving Medicaid an average of $10,000 each. Hager says researchers in North Carolina found similar savings.
9: What is really exciting is we're seeing very close alignment of results across these two states. Fewer emergency department visits, fewer hospitalizations.
6: Over the last few years, 13 states have gotten federal approval to provide meals through Medicaid. Three more would like to start. But federal officials are sending mixed messages about what happens next. On Instagram, Dr. Mehmet Oz, the administrator of Medicare and Medicaid, has said he's frustrated by a health system that is willing to pay for surgeries,
10: but not always willing to pay for the nutrition that might help prevent those outcomes in the first place. That's bothered me my whole career.
6: He's been pushing hospitals to serve more nutritious food and wants medical schools to teach more about nutrition. On the other hand, Trump administration officials scrapped a Biden-era policy that encouraged states to incorporate nutrition into their Medicaid programs. They're also cutting $900 billion from Medicaid over a decade, which will force states to make tough choices about what programs they can afford. For NPR News, I'm Priyanka Thayal McCleskey in Boston.
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0: Take your seats, turn down the lights, and have a great time. This is Cinema Chat right here on your community NPR station, 89.1 WEMU. I'm your ready, willing, and able host, Matt Hobson, and here with me over the phone line for WEMU from the Michigan State Theater. She's a fantastic co-host, I might as well just say that. It's Tara Calgan. Welcome back, Tara, to WEMU Cinema Chat.
1: Thank you so much. I'm always so glad to be here.
0: And I'm sure you are, and especially for zombie fans like you and me, this is going to be a big weekend. You are opening the brand new Resident Evil film at the State this weekend.
1: Yes, we are. So this is really awesome. It comes from Zach Kreger, who is the director of Weapons and Barbarian, and it's a new reinvention of Resident Evil franchise, but I really think that diehard fans are going to love it. It's kind of taken on such a life of its own since the first movie, right? Now we're kind of calling back to that a little bit, but turning it a little on its head. So Austin Abrams stars as Brian. He's a medical courier who finds himself in a desperate race for survival, as one usually does in Resident Evil. It is horrifying. It is chaotic. I think this is going to be a really strong one for those diehard fans.
0: Yeah, I checked out the trailer on this. I'm like, okay, this is almost like Night of the Living Dead Reborn, which essentially inspired the original Resident Evil game like almost 30 years ago. That's amazing.
1: Exactly. This is definitely a good one, right in time for the beginning of what is spooky season, I think. Like mid-September feels like the beginning of spooky season.
0: Yeah, once you see those leaves starting falling, next thing you start seeing some pumpkins with some weird faces on it. And I'm like, maybe I should pick up a Halloween costume at some point.
1: I think now's the time to start planning.
0: That's a good idea. But also at the Friday for the Michigan, you're showing a new film that may have a kind of a life of its own as well. You're calling it If I Go, Will They Miss Me? Tell us a little bit about that.
1: Yes, If I Go, Will They Miss Me? It takes place in Watts, California, and it's through the lens of a 12-year-old boy. He's trying to reconnect with his distant father following his father's incarceration, and he starts experiences like mysterious visions of an airplanes and Greek gods that seem to follow him throughout his everyday world, and it's basically like he's translating what's happening in his day-to-day life through fantastical stories going through his mind, how he describes his father as a Greek god. He sees his mother as Medusa, and then where the lines blur between his imagination and reality. This really looks like it's going to be a beautiful film.
0: I think so, yeah. I mean, it all sounds like its own little hero's journey that, you know, basically every Greek mythology is based on, but they're kind of putting a modern take on that, which is essentially, if you think about it, every superhero origin story ever made is Greek mythology in its own way.
1: Exactly. And this really, you know, just takes that different lens. You know, if you love the Odyssey, I think this has a different version, right?
0: There you go. Okay.
1: Kind of Greek mythology there. But it definitely, I think if you enjoy any of those hero kind of journeys, this is a different way to look at it, especially through the eyes of someone who's so quite young at 12 years old.
0: That's pretty cool. And you got special screenings coming up. And here's one I knew you were going to show this week because you had the anti-fascist film series. And you know what? If I put money on it, I would have made some money. You are going to show Charlie Chaplin's The Great Dictator.
1: Yes, The Great Dictator. I absolutely love and adore Charlie Chaplin. Came out in 1940. So this is him taking fascism and landmark. This is, I think, the original like political satire that feels like it to me. He plays both a Jewish barber and the ruthless dictator. And this was released in the 1940s, and it was really first true taking picture and remains one of the most enduring films of all time. Some say it's one of the best films, but that's just that audacious satire. I mean, being before the United States even entered World War II.
0: Yeah, but even before, like, you know, Hitler. Yeah, no one even considered Hitler a threat on this side of the world. And then, but, you know, Chaplin took it as like, you know what, this guy is absolutely ridiculous. So he took a shot, and next thing you know, like, yeah, you said, this may have been the first, you know, political satire of the modern age.
1: Right, and I know Hitler was a great fan of Charlie Chaplin at some point.
0: They actually shared a birthday, I think.
1: Yes, I don't know if he was so much after this film came out.
0: Yeah, I'm sure. You are listening to Cinema Chat here on your community NPR station, 89.1 WEMU. I'm Matt Hobson here with my co-host, Tara Calgan, over the WEMU phone lines. And also coming up tonight, your late classics continues, and I think I just saw an explosion from behind me. You're showing MacGruber.
1: MacGruber!
0: MacGruber!
1: I'm not to just scream that. This is Will Forte absolutely hysterical, starring as MacGruber. MacGruber is a decorated soldier of fortune who's called back into action when his longtime enemy steals a nuclear warhead. So Ryan Phillippe's in this, Kristen Wiig, absolutely hilarious. This is part of our series that kind of follows that Lonely Island a little bit here, so you're going to get a bit through that as well. So this is absolutely hilarious. If you've never seen MacGruber, I would love for you to see it at the Michigan Theater tonight on Thursday.
0: And when they mean highly decorated, he should just win medals for that mullet alone. We all know
1: I agree with that. It is so funny. A lot of people, this is also a good Halloween costume movie if you're looking for a Halloween costume.
0: There you go. Okay, that's a good idea. Well, here's another good Halloween idea. Just, you know, get a bunch of your friends together, form a fellowship, and see The Lord of the Rings. How about that?
1: How about it? And we're also showing it in the extended edition. So Lord of the Rings, The Fellowship of the Ring. Every Sunday you can come to the Michigan Theater and watch the entire extended series. So this is going to be one ring to rule them all. We're going to return to Middle Earth in the extended edition of The Fellowship of the Ring. Frodo and his Fellowship of Heroes are going to begin this epic journey to destroy the One Ring. You can also get one pass to see them all. You'll save some money too to be able to see all those extended editions. And of course, we do have intermissions built into that, so you don't have to sit there, you know, missing out on popcorn, snacks. We'll have that built in for you, because you'll be sitting and strapped in for a pretty long ride.
0: Oh, yes.
1: Absolutely amazing sound, amazing visuals. And yes, I think we have a couple. I think we have quite a few on this list that we're going to have some good Halloween costume inspirations.
0: Yep, get the ears, get the funny wigs and all that stuff. You'll find a sword, find an axe, find a bow. Form your fellowship and you just head down and have a good time and start with part one. Then you got part two and three later on. And the way I see it, here's my personal opinion. I've actually seen the extended version of all three of them, but for the extended version of the Two Towers, which I guess you're going to show afterwards, I think it's actually better than the theatrical version. And they just added so much more depth to it.
1: Oh, I 100% agree. I remember when these came out, I was like, geez, they were long. I think they were pretty long and they were pretty good as it was.
0: Yeah.
1: And now it's become a tradition of mine. Every year I have to watch them. So now I'm going to watch them at the Michigan Theater.
0: There you go. And coming up Sunday evening, you're going to bring the next two episodes of Twin Peaks Season 2, which I'm sure has been a fantastic response from your fans.
1: Yes, once we showed season one, it was a crazy outcry of just excitement. Most of these screenings are selling out, so I would love it if you're trying to see Twin Peaks season two. Definitely get your tickets. We also still have passes available if you're trying to see the next few weekends, because we are going through the entirety of season two, maybe skipping some of the extra long episodes that some of our audience members have asked us to skip.
0: Right.
1: But otherwise, we are keeping it true right to the storyline. Check it out at the Michigan Theater. Also, wonderful costumes there. I think Log Lady. I would love to see that.
0: Oh, there you go. But like I said, the Michigan Theater invented what I like to coin as big screen binge watching. I think that was a great idea.
1: Yes, exactly. Perfect.
0: Okay, and coming up on Wednesday night, you're bringing back your Cozy Craft Club, and appropriately enough, you're showing a film that has the word craft in it, The Craft.
1: The actual craft, yes. The actual craft. And then you can bring your actual craft. So Cozy Craft Night has been a fantastic hit for us. This usually sells out at the Michigan Theater. I think actually every single time, Matt, it has sold out at the Michigan Theater.
0: Really? Fantastic.
1: We bring in your craft projects. We'll keep the lights a little bit low so you can still see what you're doing. We have people that have brought in their knitting projects, their crocheting, their embroidering and drawing, and they're hanging out with their friends to watch, ultimately, a 90s witchy cult classic kicking off spooky season, finishing up some of those projects, or maybe some people are even starting their projects for the holidays. Why not do it with friends at the Michigan Theater? We would love to see you for that.
0: How many pentagrams do you expect to be made that night?
1: You know what? How about I count them and I let you know next week?
0: Sounds like a plan. Okay. And the next week, you're continuing your late night classics with yet another entry from the Lonely Island. It's going to be Pop Star. Never Stop, Never Stopping. You know, I can stop. I can never stop reading that title as much as I want.
1: I can never stop, never stopping.
0: Who wants Andy to never Samberg. Stop, never stopping? Anybody? No?
1: Not me.
0: Okay.
1: Let's have some kind of poll here. I know Andy Samberg, he stars as a pop star, Connor the Number Four, so Connor for real. His world comes crashing down when his anticipated album actually flops. So this comes from Lonely Island. It's hilarious, kind of funny, mock mockumentary sort of style about celebrity absurdity of the music industry. And then ultimately, Matt, this is about friendship. Popstar is about friendship. Aren't most of the Lonely Island films at the end of the day about friendship?
0: In some weird, twisted way, I'd say yes. But hey, the way I see it, hey, if you're a fan of this is Spinal Tap, this may be a good one for you too.
1: Absolutely. Best in Show, Spinal Tap. If you enjoy that, I think Spinal Tap may be a little bit closer than Best in Show. You would definitely enjoy Popstar.
0: There you go. And continuing, actually last week's box office champ, you're still showing that Practical Magic 2. How's been the response been at the State Theater?
1: Oh my gosh. People absolutely love getting into the spirit for witchy season. I think once that Devil Wears Prada 2 was so well received, it just made sense when Practical Magic 2 came out as well. So grab your cauldrons, grab your friends, and come check it out.
0: Fantastic. You still have Philip Pinyana, Hope, Tony, and Teenage Sex and Death at Kent Miasma at the Michigan State still showing as well. Still got time to see those?
1: Yep, still got time to see those. This will be your last week to see Tony and Teenage Sex and Death at Camp Miasma.
0: Sounds good. Well, Tara, thanks a lot. We hope to see you live in studio next week. But in the meantime, have a good time, and we'll see you at the movies.
1: We'll see you at the movies.
0: You too. For Tara Callaghan, Russ Collins was our last host. I'm Matt Hobson. I'm here with your community NPR station, 89.1 WEMU Ypsilanti. We'll see you at the movies, and cut.

0: 3 years. NPR's Scott Horsley says the Fed cites persistent inflation in the U.S. economy.
1: Members of the Fed's rate-setting committee voted unanimously to raise their benchmark interest rate by a quarter percentage point in an effort to tamp down stubborn inflation. The move comes as the U.S. war with Iran continues to put upward pressure on gasoline and diesel prices. Fed Chairman Kevin Warr says he and his colleagues want to make sure that wartime spike in prices doesn't spread.
2: We must be confident that underlying inflation is moving to our objective, clearly and at sufficient speed. Today, this standard has not been satisfied.
1: Fed policymakers signaled that on average, they expect just one more quarter point rate hike this year and stable rates in 2027. Scott Horsley, NPR News, Washington.
0: The price of diesel fuel in the U.S. hit another all-time high today. AAA says diesel is now averaging almost $6.40 a gallon. Regular gasoline has risen to $4.44. Executives from OpenAI, Anthropic, and NVIDIA are among those gathering in Scotland today to discuss concerns about artificial intelligence with Britain's King Charles. This is NPR News from Washington.
3: And this is 89.1 WEMU News. Good morning. I'm Matt Hobson. Democratic nominee for Governor Jocelyn Benson is blasting John James for calling to reinstate right-to-work laws in Michigan. Andrew Roth was at the UAW's Community Action Program Conference in Lansing on Wednesday morning.
4: Who are we?
5: UAW!
6: Democratic nominee for Governor Jocelyn Benson says her opponent would roll back a hard-fought victory for labor unions. Michigan became the first state to repeal its right-to-work law in 2023. The law prohibited requiring union membership as a condition of employment. Republican nominee John James says reinstating it would be, quote, a massive win for freedom. Benson says it's evidence he doesn't stand with workers.
7: I'll always work to keep you safe in the workplace, to stand with you as you fight for a fair contract, to call out corporate greed, to stop plant closures.
6: Benson tied James to President Donald Trump's previous calls to fire striking workers. In Lansing, I'm Andrew Roth.
3: The NCAA's Football Bowl Subdivision Oversight Committee said on Wednesday that replay protocols were not followed in Western Michigan's controversial 13-12 loss to Michigan on September 5th, and the outcome would have changed had proper procedures been used. The committee, however, said it does not have the authority to overturn the result, leaving Michigan's 13-12 victory intact. In a statement released on Wednesday, the committee agreed with the Mid-American Conference's argument that replay officials failed to follow established timing procedures after Michigan quarterback Bryce Underwood's first Hail Mary pass landed beyond the end zone with the game clock appearing to expire. The decision comes 1 week after MAC Commissioner John Steinbrecher formally requested that the NCAA and the College Football Playoff recognize Western Michigan as the winner, arguing that replay officials improperly restored 1 second to the clock before Michigan's game-winning final play. And University of Michigan Police Department has a message for anyone attending the 6th annual EntheoFest on the Central Campus Diag this weekend. Deputy Police Chief Melissa Overton said in a statement to, quote, remind EntheoFest attendees that the City of Ann Arbor's resolution regarding entheogenic plants and fungi does not change state or federal law. Psilocybin and psilocin remain controlled substances under Michigan law. University policy also prohibits the unlawful possession, use, or distribution of illicit drugs and controlled substances on university property, and that university authorization is required for any type of sales, solicitation, or visitation vending on campus.
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9: It's Morning Edition from NPR News. Amy Martinez in Los Angeles, California.
10: And I'm Michelle Martin in Washington, D.C. Good morning. Canada has made it clear it does not want to become the 51st state, but will it become a 28th member of the European Union or something like it? That was the proposal on Wednesday from the European Commission head in a speech to the EU Parliament in Strasbourg, France. This morning, Canadian Prime Minister Mark Carney took his turn.
11: Canada and Europe are each strong. Europe and Canada are stronger together.
10: We go now to NPR's Eleanor Beardsley, who's following this from Paris. Good morning, Eleanor.
4: Hello, Michelle.
10: So what did Carney say?

0: Well, he did not get into the nuts and bolts of an agreement, but he emphasized how much the EU and Canada have in common and their long history together. He spoke in English and French, Canada's other official language, and he even wove in a little German when quoting philosopher Goethe. Let's listen to a little more.
1: We do not pursue zero-sum deals. Our commitment to the rule of law and our unyielding defense of human dignity, individual freedom, and democracy share the same deep roots, the same unwavering dedication.
0: So he is clearly contrasting what he considers the values of Europe and Canada share with the actions of another nation recently. He doesn't name the U.S. or the Trump administration, but it's clear. You know, Europe and Canada have felt threatened by the U.S. under the second Trump administration, from the tariffs to the threats of leaving NATO and taking Greenland. Both the EU and Canada are feeling bullied by their long-term ally.
2: So what exactly has the EU proposed?
0: Well, yesterday, the head of the European Commission, Ursula von der Leyen, addressed the European Parliament in her annual speech, often referred to as the State of the Union of the EU, and she proposed making Canada the first associate member of this economic and political union. It's not clear what this means technically, the nuts and bolts of it. It seems largely symbolic for now. Canada and the EU already have a deep trade relationship, but analysts are saying it could broaden and deepen the alliance to include things like security. Here is European Commission head Ursula von der Leyen speaking and making it clear Canada and Europe have much to accomplish together.
3: We see the world with the same eyes, from AI to climate change, from the Arctic to geopolitics. And we have stood together on Ukraine, on defense, on raw materials and supply chains. But above all, dear Mark, Europe and Canada believe in democracy.
2: And why do we think this happened now?
0: Well, it's happening now because, you know, both these blocs are feeling under threat. But I spoke with European Parliament head member Nathalie Loiseau, who's in Strasbourg in the European Parliament. She says that everyone's been waiting for Carney's response this morning. There's a huge appreciation of his leadership, she says. And Loiseau said what really struck in von der Leyen's speech yesterday is that here's a German politician from the center right, a former defense minister, very pro-American. She spoke for an hour and never even mentioned the U.S. or President Trump, preferring to talk about Canada. And this is what Loiseau told me.
4: Saying, well, guys, democracies are under attack. The geopolitical order is in ruins. So we have to team up the ones who consider that we have a message, we have common interests, we have common values, and we have to work closer.
2: Has President Trump responded?
0: Yes, he said it was laughable Canada joining the EU, but also said it could be interpreted as a hostile act, and if so, he was going to put more heavy tariffs on Europe.
2: That is NPR's Eleanor Bansky. Eleanor, thank you.
0: You're welcome, Michelle.
5: The Trump administration wants to eliminate most of the rules for Head Start. That's the nation's largest early education program. More than 60,000 children in Head Start are homeless, and the changes could make it harder for them to get care. NPR's Sequoia Carrillo talked to one mom who said getting her son into the program was life-changing.
6: Tanisha Thomas was pregnant when she lost her job at the shipping company DHL a few years ago. She got so behind on rent that she had to move back home to Fort Worth, Texas.
7: At the time, I was staying on some couches. I was going from family member to friends.
6: After she had her son, she managed to get a job at Walmart, but then her car broke down. Between Ubers and childcare costs, she was losing money faster than she could make it.
7: I mean, I was going through a lot. I was depressed and stressed out.
6: Thomas knew she needed to get into a shelter and her son into childcare, so she started making calls over public Wi-Fi since her phone service had been cut off.
7: You know, I don't have any consistency because I don't know where we're going to eat and I don't know where we're going to sleep.
6: She found the Center for Transforming Lives, a local nonprofit that works to get single mothers back on their feet after hardship. Carol Klosek, the chief executive there, remembers her arrival well.
8: She had been through so much. She was spending much of her days crying and just really struggling. So we got her the supports that she needed.
6: And they got her son into Head Start. The program, which has long enjoyed bipartisan support, was created 60 years ago to combat child poverty.
7: What really excited me was that they have very nutritious meals, some that I couldn't provide at the time.
6: It goes beyond childcare. Toddlers brush their teeth once a day to promote good hygiene, and specialists may help monitor kids' development, like the one who uncovered why, at a year old, Thomas's son still wasn't speaking.
7: the speech pathologist was the one who let me know that she thought that he had a tongue tie.
6: Specialists like that may be on the chopping block if the Trump administration's proposal to trim, quote, administrative costs becomes reality. The White House estimates that cutting those costs and reducing regulations could save more than $2 billion. That money would be spent to create more spots for students. But Carol Klosek says it's not that simple.
8: We would do everything that we could to keep the program intact, but it would represent more than an $800,000 reduction for us.
6: In St. Louis, Pat Holterman-Holmes is also worried. She's the president of the nonprofit Youth in Need and says one change would require families to prove that they're homeless.
9: So if you can imagine a family who's fleeing domestic violence with no paperwork, most of the families who are living in rural and suburban parts of the country have no documentation to show that they're experiencing homelessness. Mostly they're going from place to place because there aren't shelters.
6: Even if they have those documents, the new rules could make it so centers can't reserve spots for especially high needs kids. Right now,
9: they can hold up to 3% of their slots for families who are homeless or for children in foster care. That was removed.
6: Holterman-Holmes says it will likely result in far fewer homeless students and their parents, like Tanisha Thomas, getting help from Head Start.
7: I can tell you without a shadow of a doubt that I would not be here. I would not be alive because I was so depressed. And they were very kind to me and my child.
6: She's come a long way from that shelter in Fort Worth. She graduated with high honors from community college last spring. Now, with the help of a big scholarship, she's working on her bachelor's degree in social work at the University of Oklahoma.
7: I just wanted to break the cycle. I want to be the help that I needed.
6: And her son, now 4 years old, is doing great. Sequoia Carrillo, NPR News.
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10: Plain fact is that inflation is too high.
11: And this is 89.1 WEMU. Good morning. I'm Matt Hobson. Thanks a lot for joining me for Morning Edition. And here's what's coming up on the start of the 9 o'clock hour. The Federal Reserve raised interest rates on Wednesday for the first time in more than 3 years. And Chairman Kevin Warsh explained the decision.
10: The plain fact is that inflation is too high and has been for too long.
11: The Fed also signaled that it will be likely increase rates again in the coming months. You'll have the details on that from NPR's Michelle Martin and Alina Selyuk at about 9:07 this morning here on 89.1 WEMU. Well, we've been on the phone with Washington dispatchers. We're checking out the traffic maps. And aside from some heavy volume, especially along West Mountain I-94 between Michigan Avenue and the US 23 Exchange, we're doing pretty good. Still some slow in other pockets of the highway system as well here in Washington County, but I'm happy to report no crashes or incidents in our area or any of our neighboring communities. So still just take your time as you are heading to your destination. And we do have a slight chance of showers later on this morning. Otherwise, expect mostly cloudy skies with highs around 76. There's another slight chance of showers overnight for tonight with lows around 57. And then for Friday's forecast, we'll be seeing partly sunny skies and we'll have highs around 75. Right now, the studios of WEMU, it is 62 degrees. And the time now is 8:44.
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2: Good morning, I'm Michelle Martin. The psychedelic artist Peter Max died this week. His advertising posters for local shops in New York with his signature explosions of colors, flowers, stars, clouds, and rainbows got so much attention he eventually sold millions. He would go on to sign lucrative licensing deals, putting his art on just about anything from mugs to bedsheets, even a clock for GE. Max described his work as relentlessly upbeat. He said, quote, I see everything through rainbow eyes. Peter Max was 88. It's Morning Edition.
14: 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From Jarl and Pamela Mohn, focusing on civil liberties, foster youth, public radio, and the arts. 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
5: This is Morning Edition from NPR News. I'm A. Martinez.
15: And I'm Michelle Martin. Good morning. Ed Sheeran is playing this weekend in Philadelphia, but he won't have an opening act or a backing band. Rapper Macklemore was Sheeran's opener, but was dropped from the tour because of comments he made on stage supporting Palestine. Other openers like Phineas and a band that plays on stage with Sheeran dropped out to support Macklemore. We've asked music journalist and critic Zach Schoenfeld to walk us through what happened here. Good morning, Zach.
16: Good morning.
15: So what did Macklemore say about whose decision this was to drop him?
16: So Macklemore said that Ed Sheeran told him that the billionaire Robert Kraft, who owns Gillette Stadium, basically told Sheeran that Macklemore would not be allowed to perform in his stadium.
15: And what did Sheeran say about this?
16: Basically, he put out a long statement saying that it wasn't up to him. The promoter made the decision to drop Macklemore as an opening act. And all of this comes back to the fact that Macklemore has been very outspoken about Palestine during his shows.
15: Mm-hmm. Okay, so Macklemore singled out Robert Kraft, owner of the New England Patriots, and Gillette Stadium, where he was scheduled to perform. So has Kraft responded to this, and what has he said about it?
16: Robert Kraft put out a statement saying that he made the decision that Macklemore could not perform in Gillette Stadium based on what he described as a history of anti-Semitic rhetoric coming from Macklemore, which that's how he's choosing to characterize the fact that Macklemore has been, as I said, very outspoken about Palestinians and about the Free Palestine movement. And Macklemore has also been performing a protest song that's about Gaza and about Palestinians.
15: Mm-hmm. So I'm trying to think of a precedent for this. And I was thinking about the Dixie Chicks, for example, who were dropped from radio stations after they were critical of President George W. Bush at the onset of the Iraq War. But do any other examples of something like this come to mind? Any precedent for this?
16: There's an Irish hip-hop trio called Kneecap who performed at Coachella last year. And during their performance at Coachella, they performed in front of this huge backdrop that basically said Israel is committing genocide in Gaza and U.S. is funding the genocide. And there was an enormous outcry about that. They were banned from entering Canada, and there were calls for their visas to be revoked. I think what's interesting about what's happening with Macklemore is that Ed Sheeran is a hugely popular artist performing on a very high-profile mainstream stage.
15: Why interesting, do you say?
16: It's interesting that these artists are basically being forced to choose sides. I think Ed Sheeran is the kind of mainstream artist who wants to remain apolitical. He wants to just stay out of anything that's, you know, controversial or politically contentious. He doesn't want to have to, you know, choose sides and comment on what's happening in the Middle East. That's just not really his vibe as a musician or as a public figure. And this whole ultimatum has put him in a position where, I mean, Ed Sheeran can't remain neutral on this. He kind of needs to take a stand one way or the other and decide how to use his influence and his visibility.
15: Interesting. I will say for the record that Israel has consistently denied that what it is doing in Gaza constitutes genocide. Before we let you go, Zach, does this whole situation tell us something about the power of venue owners to control or to dictate what artists can say when they perform in these venues?
16: Yeah, I mean, I think it does show that a billionaire venue owner like Robert Kraft holds a lot of power to dictate who is allowed to perform in his venue and what these artists are allowed to say, how they're allowed to use their performance.
15: That is music journalist and critic Zach Schoenfeld. Zach, thank you.
16: Thank you for having me.
15: This is Morning Edition from NPR News. I'm Michelle Martin.
5: And I'm A. Martinez.
11: And I'm Matt Hobson right here with your community NPR station, 89.1 WEMU. In just about a minute and a half or so, we're going to hear from our own Anna Longoria. She's going to be talking with two representatives from the Swoops Food Pantry found here on the campus of Eastern Michigan University. These are one of many food pantries that have had to adapt to the changing times. And you'll hear how they're doing that and how you can actually help Swoops Food Pantry out. You'll get that conversation in about 1 minute here on your community NPR station, 89.1 WEMU. And it is a really good conversation worth listening to. Quick look at the traffic front. We're told by Washtenaw dispatchers we have no crashes or incidents to pass along to you at this time. But we're still seeing some heavy volumes in a few pockets of the expressway, especially along southbound US 23 from the East Triple Decker down to about Plymouth Road. Around northbound US 23 from the US 23 exchange up to about Washtenaw Avenue, things are moving slowly there. And we have the usual buildups along westbound I-94 between Michigan Avenue and Ann Arbor-Saline Road. Those should hopefully clear up by the time everyone gets to their destination. But as of right now, expect some delays. But fortunately, no traffic issues, no crashes or incidents to hold you up. But the roads may be a little wet later on. We have a slight chance of showers this morning, with otherwise mostly cloudy, with highs around 76. Plus, there's a slight chance of showers overnight tonight, lows around 57, and partly sunny on Friday, with highs around 75. Right now, WEMU, it is 62 degrees, and the time is 8:51.
17: This is A91 WEMU News. I'm Anna Longoria. Food pantries across Washtenaw County are seeing more people who need their services. Soup's Pantry at EMU has also had to address this issue. It has seen more activity as more students have felt the impact of ongoing budget cuts and economic inflation. Joining me today are Director Ben Roberts-Wedison, who just started this fall semester, and Graduate Assistant Emily Bryson. We're discussing how Soup's has been responding to challenges created by increasing needs. I know that last school year, there were a lot of issues caused by SNAP benefits freezing and other funding cuts that put a lot of pressure on students in need here on campus. Soup's experienced the highest daily volume of students on record last year. I wanted to get a perspective on what the 2026-2027 school year looks like in terms of how many students are registered and what sort of position the pantry is in at the moment.
18: Well, you know, for myself, coming onto campus, one of the first things I learned from the staff here at Soup's was, you know, campus, about 46% of students here on campus identify as food insecure. And yet we only at this time serve about 12 to 13% of the student body.
17: I've heard that before, where it's like nearly half are in need, but only a sliver of those students actually pursue services like this.
18: Yeah. So what we're, you know, coming in to campus here, what I'm finding is not only is there a need for communication and broader partnership with academic units on campus so that they can get information to their students about Soup's, but we're looking for bigger opportunities to provide other opportunities for access to food beyond just shopping, because we have heard from students that, you know, they aren't always able to come in, spend the time to shop, carry their bags of groceries around, and we're looking for opportunities to provide them with warm, nutritious food beyond just that.
17: Have you guys thought about initiatives for this fall semester, about what to do with Soup's, about how to promote Soup's, as well as maybe secure more funding for the pantry and other things like that?
19: We do have a few programs that we are starting this year that are really exciting. For example, in the student lounge that we're in right now, we received a United Way community grant that is going to help us to provide free meals for students to warm up. We're going to have a freezer, and those in that freezer, there'll be meals that students can go ahead and grab, warm it up in between classes, or maybe they might want to come to the student lounge to grab a meal. And then there's also snacks over there and a microwave to warm them up. And we also are providing more access to the Giving Garden, which is located behind Westview. That's actually, we got a grant from KFC to help remodel that, and it's going to provide a lot of fresh produce and opportunities for students to learn about growing food. And we're really excited about those things. Mm-hmm. And we're also excited about developing our Super Swoopers initiative.
18: One of those ways we're trying to build broader partnerships on campus is to get more large groups volunteering with the pantry. We do have a good number of individual students who choose to volunteer for the pantry, and we still want to make sure that those students have the opportunity to do that. But as we're continuing to expand, we want to provide student organizations, departments on campus, local businesses in the community an opportunity to come in and help us here. So the Super Swoopers program will be for groups of 2 to 5 to come in. They choose a time to volunteer. They can help us unload the truck, help volunteer out in the garden or help us with our thrift store here at Swoops as well. And they'll earn rewards based on the number of hours that they volunteer with us.
17: Now, is that a new thing for volunteerism here at the pantry? Because if I recall, in previous years, this was mostly run by student employees rather than volunteer run.
19: Yes, this is a relatively new thing that we just started, and I think it's going to be a really rewarding opportunity for either students or staff to join in and help out at the pantry. The need for, you know, this type of program is very real, and Swoops helps a lot of students, so we want to make sure that we can help even more.
18: And we still have the same number of student employees here at Swoops. It's just working within their student schedules. There are times when many students can't come in. We want to make sure that their shifts are around their school schedules because their schooling comes first. And so this volunteer opportunity provides a chance to work outside of those hours where we hear a lot of our student staff can't come in and work.
17: If you're just joining us, I'm Anna Longoria. And I'm with Ben Roberts-Wittison and Emily Bryson from Eastern Michigan University Swoops Pantry. As ongoing economic issues affect more and more people, food pantries like the one at EMU are seeing increased demand. So what's down the pike this semester for Swoops? Last year, there was a Thanksgiving event where students could gather Thanksgiving fixings that I think amounted to, I want to say, $100 per student that they could use to make dinner for their families, friends, or themselves. Is that still going to be a thing?
19: Swoops does have a holiday harvest, and that is open to the shoppers of the pantry at Thanksgiving, and we do provide all the things that you would need to make a holiday meal. And then we're also have a program where we're collaborating with Chartwell's to provide students hot meals on campus and to ensure that their needs are met.
18: Yeah, and I'll just expand a little bit on that Chartwell's partnership. In the past, you may know this, but students can donate their unused flex dollars to other students in need here, and then we help get those out to those students. We are partnering with Chartwell's to not only allow for flex dollars to be used, but to actually charge those as a meal plan so that students can go get a hot, ready meal.
17: How do you guys feel about promoting to students that they can donate unused flex meals to the pantry here? How's that campaign been going to encourage students to, if they decide, you know what, I'm not going to eat a meal at the eatery today, I'm just going to hold off on that?
19: It's typically something that they do at the end of the year. It's where students are able to donate, you know, the flex dollars that they weren't able to use. And this is a relatively new program, so we don't have a lot of data from former or in the past, but in terms of like last year, it was very helpful, and we're really thankful to Chartwell's and eDining for providing that opportunity for Swoops and their shoppers.
17: What else is going on with Swoops this semester? I know the community is still feeling some reverberations from the SNAP benefits freeze.
19: We're just trying to make sure that, you know, we strengthen our program, and like I said earlier, the need is great. You know, everybody's going to, you know, need help at some point in their life or, you know, during their educational career. But we want to make sure that everyone knows, and especially students, that EMU and Swoops is here for you and that we will have your back. And so during that SNAP scare, it definitely strengthened our resolve to make sure that we are going to be able to help these students and our shoppers.
18: Yeah, and just to expand on that further, Swoops is here for every student. You never know when you may. Everybody is only one or two missed paychecks away from being what we would call food insecure. But we just want to make sure that students on campus know that this is a resource that is for everybody, and we would love to have you down here.
17: Is there anything else you guys think I missed or you think would be good to know?
19: I think we've pretty much covered it.
18: No, I think that's it for me.
17: That is Ben Roberts-Wittison and Emily Bryson, who both work at Swoops Pantry on Eastern Michigan University's campus. We discussed how the food pantry plans to navigate challenges caused by cuts to benefits like SNAP and economic inflation. I'm Anna Longoria at A91 WEMU News.
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15: Good morning. President Trump repeatedly hectored the last Federal Reserve chair to lower interest rates. He picked a new chair who raised them. What does the Fed's Kevin Warsh see in the data? It's Morning Edition from NPR News. Chinese President Xi Jinping is coming to Washington next week for a state visit. I'm Michelle Martin.
20: And I'm A. Martinez. There are competing ideas inside the Trump administration over what the goals of the meeting should be. Also, Republican political ads are increasingly using anti-Muslim hate speech, relying on lies and distortions about Islam. And Sarah Bareilles on the good grief behind her first album in years. It's Thursday, September 17th. Kyle Chandler, Coach Taylor, now Green Lantern, turns 61 years old today. News is next.
21: Live from NPR News in Washington, I'm Corva Coleman. The price of fuel continues to soar. Now Saudi Arabia's oil exports have been slashed after attackers damaged its major oil pipeline going to the Red Sea. Ellen R. Wald is an oil markets expert and author. She says the pipeline had given the Saudi government another way to export its oil.
22: It allows them to get that oil all the way to the Red Sea. They have a number of refineries there. They're able to export. They have a port there. So the fact that this pipeline is out of commission really puts a crimp in Saudi Arabia's ability to get its oil and its products to customers worldwide.
21: She spoke to NPR's Morning Edition. The U.S. is blocking Palestinian Authority President Mahmoud Abbas from traveling to New York. He was supposed to address the U.N. General Assembly next week. The U.S. State Department is accusing the Palestinian Authority of glorifying terrorism. The Palestinian Authority called it an unjustified move that weakens a Palestinian partner committed to peace. NPR's Daniel Estrin reports from Tel Aviv.
23: It's the second year in a row that the Trump administration is denying a visa to the Palestinian leader to attend the gathering of world leaders at the United Nations. The Palestinian Authority president opposes Hamas and has called for a peace agreement with Israel. But the U.S. State Department said it's blocking Palestinian officials from visiting the U.S. because of their, quote, failure to reform and activities that undermine the prospects for peace, including financial support for Palestinians convicted for attacks on Israelis. The UN will hold a vote on whether to allow the Palestinian Authority leader to give his address by video, like last year. Israeli Prime Minister Benjamin Netanyahu is traveling to New York to address the UN. Daniel Estrin, NPR News, Tel Aviv.
21: American farmers in rural northern border states are trying to adapt to new retaliatory tariffs on farm equipment from Canada. NPR's Kirk Siegler reports it's just the latest headwind for farmers who are also coping with record diesel and fertilizer prices.
24: Lee Dahlman farms in Montana's Golden Triangle, one of the country's top wheat-growing areas. He's been trying to save money on fertilizer by rotating in crops like lentils that naturally inject nitrates into his soil and using new smart tech that selectively drops fertilizer or pesticides from his sprayer.
25: So does tariffs affect me? No. Does it bother me? No. Some things may be made in Canada. Yeah, but as long as you're smart and wise about it, you know, we don't have to buy out of Canada.
24: Still, farmers like Dahlman here say Canada is an important trading partner. And until the retaliatory tariffs hit the other day, communities here had benefited from buying everything from parts, supplies, and groceries over the northern border. Kirk Sigler, NPR News, Dutton, Montana.
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11: This is 89.1 WEMU News. Good morning. I'm Matt Hobson. A new affordable housing project has cleared its latest hurdle. The Ann Arbor Planning Commission has approved the rezoning and site plan for South Street Flats. The four-story, 66-unit project will be preserved for people with incomes under 60% of the area median. City Council Member Lisa Dish says she's happy to see another private developer providing affordable housing in Ann Arbor.
27: In the U.S., private developers are actually the largest source of affordable housing provision, and they do it in part through applying for the same kinds of low-income housing tax credits as the city does.
11: Southfield-based Lockwood Development is overseeing the project. The 1.4-acre site sits on undeveloped land on State Street just south of I-94. It will be all electric and includes 66 vehicle and 41 bicycle parking spaces. The proposal now has the City Council for final approval. As the November election draws closer, voter confidence in Michigan's election system is edging lower. A new poll says 74% of likely Michigan voters believe the system is fair and accurate, but that's down from 79% from last year. Pollster Richard Zuba says the poll found 85% of Michiganders trust their local election officials, but only 48% trust other counties to count the vote accurately.
0: They know those neighbors. They know those people largely administering that election. Their concerns rise for places where they are not located.
11: Zuba says Republicans tend to be the group that trusts elections the least. The poll was commissioned by the bipartisan Democracy Defense Foundation. Michigan's main gubernatorial candidates each got their time to talk about data centers in front of the Detroit Economic Club on Wednesday. Republican Congressman John James could not be there in person due to session in Washington, D.C. Via Zoom, he says there are some environmental concerns when it comes to data centers, but there should not be blanket regulations by state governments.
1: I'm a conservative. I'm against bans and mandates. I think that having local control is a priority.
11: Michigan Secretary of State Jocelyn Benson, who is a Democrat, says there have to be safeguards for both data centers and for artificial intelligence.
3: So we all want more jobs, well-paying jobs to come to our state, but it cannot happen at the expense of our privacy, our rights, our environment.
11: James says AI companies should, quote, proceed very carefully when it comes to surveillance. The two candidates will share a stage in the first gubernatorial debate early next month. Swoop's Pantry on Eastern Michigan University's campus regularly sees students visiting for help securing food, clothes, and household supplies. Demand for that, along with other food pantries across Washtenaw County, has surged over the past year. Swoop's has seen more activity as students have increasingly been feeling the impact of ongoing budget cuts and economic inflation. Director Ben Roberts-Wittison says the pantry started a volunteer program called Super Swoopers, so Swoop's can be open more hours to help more people.
18: The Super Swoopers program will be for groups of 2 to 5 to come in. They choose a time to volunteer. They can help us unload the truck, help volunteer out in the garden, or help us with our thrift store here.
11: Robert Wittison says another promising new program that started last year involves giving students the option to donate unused on-campus dining funds to help stock the pantry. It's at 9:07.
20: From NPR News, Amy Martinez in Los Angeles, California.
15: And I'm Michelle Martin in Washington, D.C. Good morning. Interest rates are higher this morning after the Federal Reserve raised them for the first time in 3 years.
20: The vote on Wednesday was unanimous, and now the Fed's benchmark short-term interest rate is a quarter of a percentage point higher, which is exactly the opposite of what President Trump wanted when he chose a new Fed chair.
15: NPR's Alina Selyuk is here to walk us through the latest. Good morning.
4: Hello, hello.
15: Okay, so we know what happened. Let's talk about why and what it means that the Fed has raised the interest rate.
4: Well, it means the Federal Reserve is making the move to cool down inflation. I'll tell you my corny metaphor for this. You know how in a fire there's like a red box that says in case of emergency, break glass?
15: Yep.
4: Well, if you think of inflation as a fire, the rate hike is like the Fed saying emergency and breaking that glass to grab the extinguisher. But the Fed is also hoping they don't have to like blast away for a long time, which is to say the Fed's rate setting committee signaled one more rate hike this year and that's it.
15: Not quite a dad joke, but we'll take it.
4: So, my best.
15: Let's get to the political drama here. Trump pressured the previous Fed chair, Jerome Powell, to lower interest rates. He even threatened to fire Powell over this. Not clear that he could, but he threatened it. So Powell's term as chair ended. Trump picked a replacement, Kevin Warsh. And now, pretty soon after Warsh took over, the Fed raised rates. So where does this leave the Fed chair now?
4: Yeah, last night, Trump again on social media pressed the Fed for lower rates. This dynamic came up a lot in Warsh's press conference yesterday. Like Powell, Warsh refused to engage. He kept saying the Fed is independent, the Fed should stay in its lane, and he has nothing to say about the president.
15: Say more about the argument for raising rates.
4: So fundamentally, the Fed has a certain credibility maintained, and the data is the data, which is what Warsh essentially said. The inflation trends are simply not improving.
10: The plain fact is that inflation is too high and has been for too long.
4: Inflation has been above the Fed's goal for 5 years. And Warsh made the case that this is a strong economy to absorb this rate hike. People are employed. They're still shopping. Actually, just yesterday, we got the latest data on retail sales that showed people spending more across the board, including on fun things like hobby supplies and sporting goods. The Fed has to walk a narrow line, putting the brakes on the economy without tipping it into a recession. And That's part of why this rate hike is not huge, only a quarter of a percent.
15: And also you were reminding us that actually it wasn't just Warsh, it was all 12 members of the Fed Rate Setting Committee voting unanimously. Okay, so for people who aren't economists, how does a rate hike by the Fed work to fix inflation?
4: Raising interest rates makes it more expensive to borrow money, which theoretically means people and businesses will think long and hard before getting a mortgage or a business loan, buying a car, shopping on credit. And that kind of cool down forces prices to stay in check.
15: But only theoretically, though?
4: Well, one big factor right now is the fact that the big driver of current inflation is the war in Iran. It has pushed up the cost of gasoline and the price of diesels at historic highs. And that's definitely not something an interest rate hike can fix. The Fed also has no say on tariff policy, which is another driver. And we have the fact that wages have not been keeping pace with inflation. For 5 months now, people's paychecks have been losing their buying power. Warsh hopes the stable prices will help families keep their heads above water. Either way, any positive effects of this are unlikely to be very quick.
15: That is NPR's Alina Selger. Alina, thank you.
4: Thank you.
5: Let's take a closer look now at the Federal Reserve's decision to raise interest rates with economist Claudia Sahm. She's a former section chief for the Federal Reserve and currently chief economist at New Century Advisors. So, Claudia, last time the Fed changed its interest rate was in December when it lowered them. So why is now the time to raise them?
19: So the Fed is concerned that inflation is not moving down to 2%. Fed Chair Kevin Warsh, the question you put to the committee is, are you confident that inflation is coming down? And when they met this time, the unanimous answer was, we're not confident without doing a little more, without raising interest rates.
5: And how confident are you that inflation will go down by doing this?
19: So I think the Fed took the step in the right direction. They're really trying to contain the inflation, not fight the higher energy prices, just make sure they don't seep into everything else. So I think that's appropriate, but I'm not going to be confident about inflation coming down until I see a real breakthrough in the Middle East and I see a real breakthrough in terms of tariff wars and things like that. So there's a lot that's got to happen to get inflation down, but the Fed is doing its part to keep a bad situation from getting worse.
5: President Trump wants the Fed to slash interest rates to 1% or less. So, Claudia, I'm wondering, what would happen if that happened?
19: At this point, if the Fed were to dramatically cut interest rates, I think the risk would be high that we'd end up with even more inflation. Now, there are economies, there are points in time where a 1% inflation rate would be the right thing for the U.S. economy, but that is not the world we are living in right now. So I completely agree with the Fed instead raising rates just a little bit, not a lot, as opposed to a big cut. I just don't think that's the place we're at right now.
5: Now, you mentioned some of the outside factors that would make you feel more confident about things. But when it comes to employment has remained fairly strong. Fed Chair Kevin Warsh acknowledged that, quote, saying that doesn't mean that individuals aren't searching for a job. But I'm wondering, how did the employment picture, you think, factor into this rate hike?
19: Well, the Fed has two jobs. They need to keep prices stable, so inflation low, but they also have a responsibility to the labor market, so maximum employment. And we're in a moment right now where we can look at the labor market broadly and say it's in a pretty good place. We can't say that if we look at inflation, right? Inflation is too high. So it's appropriate for the Fed to be focused in their decision on fighting inflation, but they always have to keep an eye on the labor market. And frankly, there is a risk. Anytime the Fed is raising interest rates, there's a risk that that's going to create costs back on American workers, whether it's how many jobs are out there or how big paychecks get. So, like, they really do have to be careful. And they are being careful, right? They understand the seriousness of this. So I wouldn't say the higher rates have to have negative effects on the labor market, but we need to keep an eye on it. It is a risk.
5: What about things as buying homes or buying cars, things that might require a loan?
19: Right. So I think we need to understand these higher interest rates, this is costly medicine. Like, the Fed is fighting a real problem. Inflation is too high. Americans agree this is a problem. Affordability, this is an issue. The path to a solution, these higher interest rates, this is pushing more cost in the economy. The Americans who are out there who are on the fence about buying a home and now the mortgage rate goes up and they can't buy their home because they have too much in interest costs, they're the ones whose sacrifice is going to help get inflation down, right? Like, it is a costly process to get inflation down. And it's the people who are most affected by those interest rates
2: Do I buy the home? Do I buy the car? Do I not? Like, they're the ones on the margin who are going to help kind of, quote unquote, cool things off. But that cooling off, that's a pain, right? Yeah. I mean, if you have to put off buying.
5: And I can't help but think about, you know, farther ripple effects. And so, like, say there's a family that wants to scale down their home and maybe move to something else. Yeah, and that would open up that home for, say, a family that has saved money and can afford to buy. Now no one can move. It seems like everyone is just stuck now with these interest rates going up.
2: I mean, the housing market has been a real issue, frankly, since the pandemic. There's just been lots of disruptions. And we've had, you know, we're talking about a mortgage rates increasing from this latest Fed action a little bit. But we've seen really big mortgage rate increases, say, from the depths of the pandemic, which was a time interest rates were low because it was a bad, bad economy, right? So we don't want to go back there. But it does mean this whole ability of people to move around, downsize, upsize homes. It's just housing markets have been really, it's been tough for buyers, for sellers. And frankly, that is not getting better now that we have the interest rates, but we're on a path. Get things stabilized. We can get to a better place. It's just there's probably more pain out there before we get to that stable prices, maximum employment place.
5: Claudia Sahm is a former section chief of the Federal Reserve, and she now works as the chief economist at New Century Advisors. She also publishes a Substack called Stay at Home Macro. Claudia, thanks a lot.
2: Thank you.
15: President Trump's third Surgeon General pick, Dr. Nicole Sapphire, seems positioned for a successful nomination after a Senate Health Committee hearing yesterday. NPR's Rachel Carson reports lawmakers were mostly friendly, but did push her on vaccines and vaping.
6: Sapphire, a radiologist and former Fox News contributor, pitched herself as a practicing doctor and a strong communicator. At the beginning of the hearing, physician and committee chair Bill Cassidy, a Republican from Louisiana, asked Sapphire about the debunked link between vaccines and autism.
7: Certainly, I have not seen any evidence presented to me that is repeatable.
8: There's a little bit of a wiggle room there, and I'm so sensitive to this because I've had wiggle room from people sitting there who later use that wiggle room to do things which are quite contrary.
6: Sapphire clarified her position on the MMR vaccine.
7: I believe the MMR vaccine is our greatest tool for combating measles
8: infections. That's great. That's great music. And does it cause autism?
7: I do not believe childhood vaccines cause autism.
6: That's a departure from the position of Health Secretary Robert F. Kennedy Jr., who would be Sapphire's boss if she's confirmed, and from the position of President Trump. Vaping was another key topic at the hearing. Republican Senator Susan Collins asked Sapphire to weigh in on the FDA's recent decision to allow the sale of fruit-flavored vapes.
7: As a physician, I don't want anyone smoking anything. The lungs are very sensitive and they don't regenerate. I do believe that if a flavor can entice an adult to quit smoking cigarettes, then maybe it's something to be considered.
6: Two other Trump picks for top health positions were questioned at the hearing. That included Chris Klomp, a former health tech executive, up for deputy health secretary. If confirmed, Klomp would be second in command to Kennedy. Cassidy asked Klomp about recent measles-associated deaths in Pennsylvania and the Centers for Disease Control and Prevention's refusal to publish the deaths on their measles website page. Klomp agreed on the need for transparency in government health agencies like the CDC and on the need for what he called proper policy discussion.
9: In this case, promoting vaccination for measles so that we achieve or maintain our elimination status.
6: The next step is for the committee to vote on whether to recommend the nominees to the full Senate. Rachel Carlson, NPR News.

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1: And you're listening to Morning Edition right here on your community NPR station, 89.1 WEMU. A good Thursday morning to you. I'm Matt Hobson. You heard right. It is Thursday morning, which means in just about 1/2 hour, we're going to bring you this week's Cinema Chat. I'll be joined by my fantastic co-host, Tara Callaghan from the Michigan State Theaters. We have a lot of movies to talk about. In particular, there's a new film that's kind of has an epic feel to it called If I Go, Will They Miss Me? And for you zombie fans out there and for you video games out fans out there, there's a new film in the Resident Evil film franchise coming out this weekend as well, both of which will be playing at the Michigan and the State. And you'll hear about that and a whole lot more here on 89.1 WEMU Cinema Chat that comes up at 9:49. As we look at the traffic maps, things are starting to lighten up a little bit. Still a little heavy along westbound I-94 between Michigan Avenue up to about Ann Arbor-Saline Road. But I'm happy to report no crashes reported there or anywhere else at this time. But it seems we are getting a little bit of rain right now. In fact, that rain may continue through most of the morning today. Otherwise, we'll be seeing mostly cloudy skies the rest of the day with highs around 76. For tonight, there is another slight chance of showers in the overnight period. Otherwise, cloudy, then things will clear up overnight with lows around 57. For Friday, we'll be looking at partly sunny skies with highs around 75. And then for Saturday's forecast, showers are expected mainly in the morning and we'll have highs around 69. Right now, it is 61 degrees in Ann Arbor, 63 in Ypsilanti, and 63 in Chelsea. And the time now is 9:20.
2: 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I'm Michael Jewett. 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
4: 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I'm Michelle Martin.
5: I'm E. Martinez.
6: And I'm Layla Faudig. I'm not gonna write you a love song. That's the hit song from 2007 that introduced the world to singer and songwriter Sarah Bareilles. She's since written the Broadway musical Waitress, released multiple albums, and starred in the sitcom Girls 5 Eva. Her latest work is a bit of a departure, though. It's a collection of songs and a documentary about how we cope with loss.

0: It highlighted new cases from the past 6 months. In one, an AI research model made up its own instructions to disregard constraints that humans had put on it for testing. In another, the company found cases of AI deciding to conceal mistakes or bad behavior. The company also found AI models fabricating information and AI agents working together when they weren't asked to. OpenAI says the reports are initial disclosures, not a comprehensive account of all known misalignment or ongoing investigations, but it says it's committed to sharing more over time. John Ruwitch, NPR News.
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2: And this is 89.1 WEMU News. Good morning. I'm Matt Hobson. Democratic nominee for Governor Jocelyn Benson says Michigan needs statewide guardrails to regulate the use of flock cameras and similar systems. The automatic license plate readers take photos of vehicles driving by to create a database of information searchable by police. Law enforcement agencies say they help solve crimes, but residents of some communities have privacy concerns. Democratic and Republican governors in other states have taken steps to regulate the technology, and Benson says Michigan needs to do the same.
3: We don't know where this data is going. Is it being misused? All of those types of things creates a critical role for government to play in regulating the use of flock cameras so that they're not violating the privacy rights of our citizens.
2: She says guardrails could include restrictions on how data is used and how it's shared. The NCAA Football Bowl Subdivision Oversight Committee said on Wednesday that replay protocols were not followed in Western Michigan's controversial 13-12 loss to Michigan on September 5th, and the outcome would have changed had proper procedures been used. The committee, however, says it does not have the authority to overturn the result, leaving Michigan's 13-12 victory intact. In a statement released on Wednesday, the committee agreed with the Mid-American Conference's argument that replay officials failed to follow established timing procedures after Michigan quarterback Bryce Underwood's first Hail Mary pass landed beyond the end zone with the game clock appearing to expire. The decision also comes 1 week after MAC Commissioner John Steinbrecher formally requested that the NCAA and College Football Playoff recognize Western Michigan as the winner, arguing that replay officials improperly restored 1 second to the clock before Michigan's game-winning final play. And the U of M Police Department has a message for anyone planning attending this weekend's 6th annual Entheo Fest at the Central Campus DIAC. Deputy Police Chief Melissa Overton said in a statement to, quote, remind Entheo Fest attendees that the City of Ann Arbor's resolution regarding entheogenic plants and fungi does not change state or federal law, and psilocybin and psilocin remain controlled substances under Michigan law, end quote. University policy also prohibits the unlawful possession, use, and distribution of illicit drugs and controlled substances on university property, and that university authorization is required for any type of sales, solicitation, or vending on campus. On the roadways, we are still looking good. Actually, volumes are starting to clear up a little bit, whilst we have no crashes or incidents to pass along to you at this time. Mostly cloudy skies expected for today, plus we still have a slight chance of showers this morning, with highs around 76, and then a slight chance of showers tonight, lows around 57. The time now is 9:34.
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6: I'm Michelle Martin.
7: Jaime Martinez. Chinese leader Xi Jinping will be in Washington, D.C. in 1 week. It's the first major visit from Xi since 2015. NPR White House correspondent Emily Fang has been reporting on the planning behind it. So, Emily, what's on the itinerary?
8: This visit is going to be on September 24th. Trump says this is going to be a state visit, meaning China's Xi Jinping will get a formal state banquet and an honor guard welcome. And Trump has made it clear he wants pomp for the summit. He's built a helipad on White House grounds that he says he wants to use to welcome Xi, and he's repeatedly praised the authoritarian leader this month. William Klein, who was acting deputy chief of mission at the U.S. Embassy in Beijing until 2021, told me planning for a state visit of this magnitude normally takes a long time.
9: From the arrival of the guest to the movement of the guests down to, you know, who sits where. And normally this process begins months before the actual meeting.
8: But planning for this trip, I found, has been sometimes deliberately last minute.
7: For a trip like this, how can that be?
8: So to answer that question, I spoke to 10 current and former U.S. officials and three other people involved in visit planning. None of them were authorized to speak publicly, but they

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1: 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Good morning, I'm Matt Hobson. Thanks a lot for tuning in for Morning Edition for all your morning news, weather, and traffic. But then make sure to tune in to 4 o'clock for your afternoon news, weather, and traffic, and all things considered. John Stockwell will give you all the local news, weather, and traffic for your drive home. And Caroline McGregor is going to have a special conversation with Dr. Kentaro Toyama. He's a computer scientist who studies the relationship between technology and global development, and he's also the W.K. Kellogg Professor at the University of Michigan School of Information and author of the book Geek Heresy, Rescuing Social Change from the Cult of Technology. They'll be discussing about the world of technology and how artificial intelligence is affecting our lives these days. You'll hear that during All Things Considered this afternoon starting at 4 here on 89.1 WEMU. Out of the roadways, looks like we're getting the all clear right now. We may see some wet roadways out there. We're getting reports on some light rain in the area, but we are free of any crashes or incidents, and the traffic volumes have gone down to a minimum for the morning. But still, a slight chance of showers may continue through the morning today. Otherwise, mostly cloudy skies with highs around 76. Cloudy with a slight chance of showers overnight for tonight, and then skies will clear up with lows around 57. For Friday, partly sunny, highs around 75, and then looking at the Saturday's forecast, showers, but mainly in the morning, highs around 69. Right now, it is 63 degrees in Ann Arbor, 63 in Ypsilanti, 63 in Manchester, and 61 degrees in Brighton, and the time now is 9:44.
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3: Good morning, I'm E. Martinez. The contest rules are simple. Pitch your best idea for a Twilight Zone episode. Write only the opening and closing narration. The middle is left to the reader's imagination. Your next stop could be the Rod Serling Memorial Foundation website. That's where a real Rod Serling impersonator will read out the top submissions. Although, I have to be in the Twilight Zone to actually believe anyone is better than me. It's Morning Edition.
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3: 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I'm Amy Martinez.
4: And I'm Michelle Martin. Good morning. In Massachusetts, some people get meals delivered to their doorsteps for free as medicine prescribed by their doctors. 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
6: First cooks are in around 5, just to get started.
5: Diana McPhee is executive chef here. She says some sick people need soft food, others need less fiber, and many are watching their sugar.
6: When we write a recipe, we base it on sodium, carbohydrates, potassium, and phosphorus.
5: The food is for people who have chronic diseases and can't cook for themselves. Each meal is carefully portioned and sent to patients like Steve Honyotsky. He gets a delivery every Friday morning.
7: Lentil and roasted vegetables. Delicious.
5: It's a big bag full of his meals for the week.
7: Chicken salad Provençal that has the chicken and the raisins and some...
5: The food is tailored to help Honyotsky manage his diabetes and obesity. And he says it's working. He's using less insulin. He's lost weight. And he's been able to avoid a knee replacement.
7: Less pressure on my knees means less pain and more time to delay if I ever have to have surgery.
5: Honyotsky is among more than 1,000 people in Massachusetts whose Medicaid insurance pays for these meals. A new study shows these patients need to go to the hospital less often. Kurt Hager helped lead the study. He researches nutrition policy at University of Massachusetts Chan Medical School.
8: Because the healthcare costs are dramatically lower. They're offsetting the program costs of delivering food to these participants. And so we're having essentially a free program, and in many cases, even saving the state and the federal government money.
5: How much money? Hager's study looked at Massachusetts patients with heart disease who got the medically tailored meals. They needed less health care over 6 months, saving Medicaid an average of $10,000 each. Hager says researchers in North Carolina found similar savings.
8: What is really exciting is we're seeing very close alignment of results across these two states. Fewer emergency department visits, fewer hospitalizations.
5: Over the last few years, 13 states have gotten federal approval to provide meals through Medicaid. Three more would like to start. But federal officials are sending mixed messages about what happens next. On Instagram, Dr. Mehmet Oz, the administrator of Medicare and Medicaid, has said he's frustrated by a health system that is willing to pay for surgeries,
9: but not always willing to pay for the nutrition that might help prevent those outcomes in the first place. That's bothered me my whole career.
5: He's been pushing hospitals to serve more nutritious food and wants medical schools to teach more about nutrition. On the other hand, Trump administration officials scrapped a Biden-era policy that encouraged states to incorporate nutrition into their Medicaid programs. They're also cutting $900 billion from Medicaid over a decade, which will force states to make tough choices about what programs they can afford. For NPR News, I'm Priyanka Thayal McCleskey in Boston.
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0: Take your seats, turn down the lights, and have a great time. This is Cinema Chat right here on your community NPR station, 89.1 WEMU. I'm your ready, willing, and able host, Matt Hobson, and here with me over the phone line for WEMU from the Michigan State Theater. She's a fantastic co-host. I might as well just say that. It's Tara Calgan. Welcome back, Tara, to WEMU Cinema Chat.
1: Thank you so much. I'm always so glad to be here.
0: And I'm sure you are, and especially for zombie fans like you and me, this is going to be a big weekend. You are opening the brand new Resident Evil film at the State this weekend.
1: Yes, we are. So this is really awesome. It comes from Zach Kreger, who is the director of Weapons and Barbarian, and it's a new reinvention of Resident Evil franchise, but I really think that diehard fans are going to love it. It's kind of taken on such a life of its own since the first movie, right? Now we're kind of calling back to that a little bit, but turning it a little on its head. So Austin Abrams stars as Brian. He's a medical courier who finds himself in a desperate race for survival, as one usually does in Resident Evil. It is horrifying. It is chaotic. I think this is going to be a really strong one for those diehard fans.
0: Yeah, I checked out the trailer on this. I'm like, okay, this is almost like Night of the Living Dead Reborn, which essentially inspired the original Resident Evil game like almost 30 years ago. That's amazing.
1: Exactly. This is definitely a good one, right in time for the beginning of what is spooky season. I think like mid-September feels like the beginning of spooky season.
0: Yeah, once you see those leaves starting falling, next thing you start seeing some pumpkins with some weird faces on it. And I'm like, maybe I should pick up a Halloween costume at some point.
1: I think now's the time to start planning.
0: That's a good idea. But also at the Friday for the Michigan, you're showing a new film that may have a kind of a life of its own as well. You're calling it If I Go, Will They Miss Me? Tell us a little bit about that.
1: Yes, If I Go, Will They Miss Me? It takes place in Watts, California, and it's through the lens of a 12-year-old boy. He's trying to reconnect with his distant father following his father's incarceration, and he starts experiences like mysterious visions of an airplanes and Greek gods that seem to follow him throughout his everyday world, and it's basically like he's translating what's happening in his day-to-day life through fantastical stories going through his mind, how he describes his father as a Greek god. He sees his mother as Medusa, and then where the lines blur between his imagination and reality. This really looks like it's going to be a beautiful film.
0: I think so, yeah. I mean, it all sounds like its own little hero's journey that, you know, basically every Greek mythology is based on, but they're kind of putting a modern take on that, which is essentially, if you think about it, every superhero origin story ever made is Greek mythology in its own way.
1: Exactly. And this really, you know, just takes that different lens. If you love the Odyssey, I think this has a different version, right?
0: There you go. Okay.
1: Greek mythology there. But I think if you enjoy any of those hero kind of journeys, this is a different way to look at it, especially through the eyes of someone who's so quite young at 12 years old.
0: That's pretty cool. And you got special screenings coming up. And here's one I knew you were going to show this week because you had the anti-fascist film series. And you know what? If I put money on it, I would have made some money. You are going to show Charlie Chaplin's The Great Dictator.
1: Yes, The Great Dictator. I absolutely love and adore Charlie Chaplin. This came out in 1940. So this is him taking fascism and landmark. This is, I think, the original like political satire that feels like it to me. He plays both a Jewish barber and the ruthless dictator. And this was released in the 1940s, and it was really first true taking picture and remains one of the most enduring films of all time. Some say it's one of the best films, but that's just that audacious satire. I mean, being before the United States even entered World War II.
0: Yeah, but even before, like, you know, Hitler. Yeah, no one even considered Hitler a threat on this side of the world. And then, but you know, Chaplin took it as like, you know what, this guy is absolutely ridiculous. So he took a shot, and next thing you know, like you said, this may have been the first, you know, political satire of the modern age.
1: Right, and I know Hitler was a great fan of Charlie Chaplin at some point.
0: They actually shared a birthday, I think.
1: Yes, I don't know if he was so much after this film came out.
0: Yeah, I'm sure. You are listening to Cinema Chat here on your community NPR station, 89.1 WEMU. I'm Matt Hobson here with my co-host Tara Calgan over the WEMU phone lines. And also coming up tonight, your late classics continues, and I think I just saw an explosion from behind me. You're showing MacGruber.
1: MacGruber!
0: MacGruber!
1: I'm gonna try not to just scream that. This is Will Forte, absolutely hysterical, starring as MacGruber. MacGruber is a decorated soldier of fortune who's called back into action when his longtime enemy steals a nuclear warhead. So Ryan Phillippe's in this, Kristen Wiig, absolutely hilarious. This is part of our series that kind of follows that Lonely Island a little bit here. So you're going to get a bit through that as well. So This is absolutely hilarious. If you've never seen MacGruber, I would love for you to see it at the Michigan Theater tonight on Thursday.
0: And when they mean highly decorated, he should just win medals for that mullet alone. We all know
1: I
0: that.
1: I agree with that. It is so funny. A lot of people, this is also a good Halloween costume movie if you're looking for a Halloween costume.
0: There you go. Okay, that's a good idea. Well, here's another good Halloween idea. Just, you know, get a bunch of your friends together, form a fellowship, and see the Lord of the Rings. How about that?
1: How about it? And we're also selling it, showing it in the extended edition. So Lord of the Rings, The Fellowship of the Ring. Every Sunday you can come to the Michigan Theater and watch the entire extended series. So this is going to be one ring to rule them all. We're going to return to Middle Earth in the extended edition of The Fellowship of the Ring. Frodo and his Fellowship of Heroes are going to begin this epic journey to destroy the One Ring. You can also get one pass to see them all. You'll save some money too to be able to see all those extended editions. And of course, we do have intermissions built into that, so you don't have to sit there, you know, missing out on popcorn, snacks. We'll have that built in for you because you'll be sitting and strapped in for a pretty long ride.
0: Oh, yes.
1: Absolutely amazing sound, amazing visuals. And yes, I think we have a couple. I think we have quite a few on this list that we're going to have some good Halloween costume inspirations.
0: Yep. Get the ears, get the funny wigs and all that stuff. You know, find a sword, find an axe, find a bow. Form your fellowship and you just head down to have a good time and start with part one. Then you got part two and three later on. And the way I see it, here's my personal opinion. I've actually seen the extended version of all three of them, but for the extended version of the Two Towers, which I guess you're going to show afterwards, I think it's actually better than the theatrical version. And they just added so much more depth to it.
1: Oh, I 100% agree. I remember when these came out, I was like, geez, they were long. I think they were pretty long and they were pretty good as it was.
0: Yeah.
1: And now it's become a tradition of mine. Every year I have to watch them. So now I'm going to watch them at the Michigan Theater.
0: There you go. And coming up Sunday evening, you're going to bring the next two episodes of Twin Peaks Season 2, which I'm sure has been a fantastic response from your fans.
1: Yes, once we showed season one, it was a crazy outcry of just excitement. Most of these screenings are selling out, so I would love it if you're trying to see Twin Peaks season two. Definitely get your tickets. We also still have passes available if you're trying to see the next few weekends because we are going through the entirety of season two. Maybe skipping some of the extra long episodes that some of our audience members have asked us to skip.
0: Right.
1: But otherwise, we are keeping it true right to the storyline. Check it out at the Michigan Theater. Also, wonderful costumes there. I think Log Lady, I would love to see that.
0: Oh, there you go. But like I said, the Michigan Theater invented what I like to coin as big screen binge watching. I think that was a great idea.
1: Yes, exactly. Perfect.
0: Okay, and coming up on Wednesday night, you're bringing back your Cozy Craft Club, and appropriately enough, you're showing a film that has the word craft in it, The Craft.
1: The actual craft, yes.
0: The actual craft, yes.
1: The actual craft. And then you can bring your actual craft. So Cozy Craft Night has been a fantastic hit for us. This usually sells out at the Michigan Theater. I think actually every single time, Matt, it has sold out at the Michigan Theater.
0: Really? Fantastic.
1: We bring in your craft projects. We'll keep the lights a little bit low so you can still see what you're doing. We have people that have brought in their knitting projects, their crocheting, their embroidering and drawing, and they're hanging out with their friends to watch, ultimately, a 90s witchy cult classic kicking off spooky season, finishing up some of those projects, or maybe some people are even starting their projects for the holidays. Why not do it with friends at the Michigan Theater? We would love to see you for that.
0: How many pentagrams do you expect to be made that night?
1: You know what? How about I count them and I let you know next week?
0: Sounds like a plan. Okay. And the next week, you're continuing your late night classics with yet another entry from the Lonely Island. It's going to be Pop Star. Never Stop, Never Stopping. You know, I can stop. I can never stop reading that title as much as I want.
1: I can never stop, never stopping.
0: Who wants Andy to never Samberg. Stop, never stopping? Anybody? No?
1: Not me.
0: Okay.
1: Let's have some kind of poll here. I know Andy Samberg, he stars as a pop star, Connor the Number Four. So Connor for real. His world comes crashing down when his anticipated album actually flops. So this comes from Lonely Island. It's hilarious, kind of funny mockumentary sort of style about celebrity absurdity of the music industry. And then ultimately, Matt, this is about friendship. Popstar is about friendship. Aren't most of the Lonely Island films at the end of the day about friendship?
0: In some weird, twisted way, I'd say yes. But hey, the way I see it, hey, if you're a fan of this is Spinal Tap, this may be a good one for you too.
1: Absolutely. Best in Show, Spinal Tap. If you enjoy that, I think Spinal Tap may be a little bit closer than Best in Show. You would definitely enjoy Popstar.
0: There you go. And continuing, actually last week's box office champ, you're still showing that Practical Magic 2. How's been the response been at the State Theater?
1: Oh my gosh, people absolutely love getting into the spirit for witchy season. I think once that Devil Wears Prada 2 was so well received, it just made sense when Practical Magic 2 came out as well. So grab your cauldrons, grab your friends, and come check it out.
0: Fantastic. You still have Philip and Yana, Hope, Tony, and Teenage Sex and Death at Kent Miasma at the Michigan State still showing as well. Still got time to see those?
1: Yep, still got time to see those. This will be your last week to see Tony and Teenage Sex and Death at Kent Miasma.
0: Sounds good. Well, Tara, thanks a lot. We hope to see you live in studio next week. But in the meantime, have a good time, and we'll see you at the movies.
1: We'll see you at the movies.
0: You too. For Tara Callaghan, I am not Russ Collins. Russ Collins was our last host. I'm Matt Hobson. I'm here with your community NPR station, 89.1 WEMU Ypsilanti. We'll see you at the movies, and cut.

Well, well, good morning to you. The time is now 10:05 a.m., and the temperature is 64 degrees with mostly cloudy skies here at the Timko Broadcast Center at Halley Library on the campus of Eastern Michigan University. Happy Thursday to you. Jeremy Baldwin here, your host for 89.1 Jazz for the next couple of hours, and then later on this afternoon as well. Excited to play some music for you today. I've got all kinds of surprises for you, and I will tip my hand that today is the birthday of the great organ player, Brother Jack McDuff. So we'll get into some Jack McDuff music periodically throughout the program. But I want to start off with some music from Jelly Roll Morton, one of the architects of jazz, I would say. And there's a very cool show happening tonight at the Carytown Concert House in Ann Arbor. From the Chicago Jazz Band, they're presenting a show called Dr. Jazz, the Music of Jelly Roll Morton. The Chicago Jazz Band, under the direction of Chris Smith, also the trombone player, and lots of familiar faces in this band, including Pete Sears and Kurt Kroenke, Dave Cosma, and more. So let's play some Jelly Roll Morton music for you right here. Here is the Wild Man Blues, one that Jelly Roll supposedly co-wrote with Louis Armstrong. This version from Jelly Roll Morton and his Red Hot Peppers from June 4th, 1927, here on 89.1 Jazz, 89.1 WEMU.

89.1 Jazz here on 89.1 WEMU, celebrating the music of Jelly Roll Morton here to start us off this morning, as there's going to be a big concert tonight at the Carytown Concert House doing the same. It's called Dr. Jazz, the music of Jelly Roll Morton, as performed by the Chicago Jazz Band. We just heard the Dirty Dozen Brass Band from down in New Orleans from their full album tribute to Jelly Roll called Simply Jelly from 1993, and a version of the Jungle Blues written by Jelly Roll Morton. For that, Wynton Marsalis from his full album tribute to Jelly Roll Morton called Mr. Jelly Lord, part of Wynton's Standard Time series. This is volume 6 from 1999 and a tune called The Pearls. And we began with the man himself, Jelly Roll Morton, June 4th, 1927, a tune co-written with Louis Armstrong called The Wild Man Blues to get us started this morning. Once again, the Chicago Jazz Band performing the program Dr. Jazz, the music of Jelly Roll Morton, under the direction of Chris Smith, tonight at the Carytown Concert House, 7:30 p.m. It feels good to play some Jelly Roll Morton music on a Thursday morning. 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All right, well, let's continue here. As I mentioned at the top of the show, today is the birthday of the great organ player Brother Jack McDuff, as he was known. That was his stage name. Sometimes they called him Captain Jack McDuff, and he wore a captain's hat often. But he was born Eugene McDuffie, September 17th, 1926, from Champaign, Illinois, which I did not know or remember that he was born in Champaign, Illinois. Died in 2001 at the age of 74 years old. Had a long, long solo career, playing all kinds of, funky organ-based music, and played with lots of, luminaries as well. George Benson was in his band for a while. Lots of people came through his band. He played with other people as well when he got started, especially. But we're going to hear a track here with George Benson on the guitar, Joe Dukes on the drums, Red Holloway on the sax. And this was recorded in 1964. Brother Jack McDuff on the organ. This is a Horace Silver tune called Opus Defunct here on 89.1 Jazz. Happy birthday, Brother Jack.

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Some Michigan music from our great local pianist, Rick Rowe. A tribute from one piano player to another. Rick Rowe plays the music of Mark Braun, better known as Mr. B. The album is just called The Bridge, the music of Mark Braun from last year, and a version of Mr. B's I-69 Blues from Rick Rowe. For that, Harold Mayburn from a collection called Waylon, 1970 on Prestige, and a piece called Greasy Kid Stuff, or as I would call it, Greasy Kid Stuff from Harold Mayburn. And we began that set with Brother Jack McDuff, Eugene McDuffie, born on this day in 1926, and a version of the Horace Silver composition, Opus Defunk, from Brother Jack McDuff with Red Holloway, Joe Dukes, and a pretty young George Benson in 1964. Hey, my name is Jeremy Baldwin. Good morning to you once again. Well, I got good news about the weather today. It looks like the rain is more or less dried up. We'll see how that goes, but they're just saying mostly cloudy with a high near 76 today. Tonight, a slight chance of showers late or early in the morning. Cloudy skies overnight, low down to 56. Friday, partly sunny with a high near 74. Saturday, showers after 8 a.m. and a high near 68. And Sunday, a chance of showers in the morning up until 2 p.m. Otherwise, mostly cloudy with a high near 68 on Sunday. Right now, in Manchester, it's 64. In Brighton, it's 63. In Ann Arbor, it's 62. And here at the studios of 89.1 WEMU in Ypsilanti, 62 degrees out there with cloudy skies. Let's play some new music. Let's play some 2026 music. This is from guitarist Bobby Broom out of Chicago. Now, Bobby played with the great Sonny Rollins for a while. So last year or so, he decamped to the studio to create an album of all Sonny Rollins tunes called Notes of Thanks. And this is a version of Sonny's tune Strode Road, as performed by Bobby Broom, brand new here on 89.1 Jazz.

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89.1 Jazz here on 89.1 WEMU. Jeremy Baldwin here with you, your host. We just heard music from the all-star collective known as the Alternative Guitar Summit. This is from their second album. Both their first and second albums are tributes to the great pioneering guitar player Pat Martino. This is Honoring Pat Martino, Volume 2. And a version of Pat Martino's El Hombre is what we heard right there. And this track features just three guitars, no other instruments on there. Three guitars played by Steve Cardenas, Max Light, and Joel Harrison. Joel Harrison, sort of, as far as I understand it, the de facto leader of the Alternative Guitar Summit, helping to organize the whole project. Beautiful work on here, lots of good players on here, and a real tribute to Pat Martino, a great, great legend of jazz guitar. Before that, speaking of legends of jazz guitar, we heard Bobby Broom with his tribute to Sonny Rollins called Notes of Thanks from earlier this year, and a version of Sonny's Strode Road. We are headed towards 11 o'clock already. We'll check in with NPR for an NPR News update, and then I'm back with more 89.1 Jazz. Here's Ben Galese to take us up to that.

Good morning to you once again. The time is now 11:05 a.m. and the temperature is 67 degrees here at the studios of 89.1 WEMU, your community NPR station. Jeremy Baldwin, your host, back with you for hour number two of 89.1 Jazz for this Thursday morning. I am so happy to be here to share some music with you. All sorts of new and vintage jazz. I've got some more Brother Jack McDuff music for you coming up on the occasion of the anniversary of his birth today. And then, as you heard, coming up after an NPR News update at noon, John Bomarito in for 2 hours of the song break. And I have been reliably told, informed, that today's song break features entirely new music, all new releases today on the song break. So if you want to, you know, pick up on some new sounds, make sure you're listening. Coming up 12 o'clock today on 89.1 WEMU. But right now, let's begin this hour with some classic music on the Blue Note record label from Freddie Hubbard from 1960. This is the title track, written by Tina Brooks, the sax player on the session, Freddie Hubbard on the trumpet, Open Sesame, here on 89.1 Jazz.

89.1 Jazz here on 89.1 WEMU. Jeremy Baldwin here, your host. Starting off this hour with a couple of classic Blue Note sessions from 1965 and 1960, respectively. We just finished in 1965 with the Dippin' LP from saxophonist Hank Mobley and a tune called Recado Bossa Nova from Hank Mobley. Great band on here. Billy Higgins on the drums, Larry Ridley on the bass, Harold Mayburn, who we heard earlier playing piano as a sideman here, Lee Morgan on the trumpet, and Hank Mobley on the tenor saxophone. For that, trumpeter Freddie Hubbard from 1960, the title track to the album Open Sesame, or Open Sesame, written by Tina Brooks. You've got Tina on the tenor sax, McCoy Tyner on the piano, Sam Jones on the bass, Clifford Jarvis on the drums, and Freddie Hubbard on the trumpet leading the session. All here on 89.1 Jazz. Funding for WEMU programs comes from you, our listeners, and we thank you for your ongoing support. Well, as you may have heard in the last hour, if you were listening, today is the birthday of the great organ player, Brother Jack McDuff, and I have some more Jack McDuff music to get to for you this morning, and probably this afternoon as well on 89.1 Jazz, but it's also the birthday of one of my all-time favorite artists, songwriters, Mr. Hank Williams, Hank Williams Sr., Hiram Hank Williams, born on this day in 1923 in Mount Olive, Alabama. And he died so young, 29 years old, on January 1st, 1953, in Oak Hill, West Virginia. Probably died in the back of a car heading to a gig on New Year's Day of 1953. Of course, a country artist, singer, songwriter, one of the most important country artists of all time. But his work has been covered in probably most genres, actually. But he transcended into the jazz world as far back as 1951. That was when Tony Bennett recorded a version of Hank's Cold, Cold Heart, which kind of fits right in with that kind of thing that Tony Bennett does. And that same year, so Tony did that in July of 51. And in October of 51, Louis Armstrong cut a version, or put one out anyway. I haven't heard that one. I got to look that one up. But also Dinah Washington did one in October of 1951, which we're going to hear in a moment. But then some years later, Aretha Franklin in 1964 does a tribute album to Dinah Washington. So she covered it. That's a young Aretha, which is really good as well. Move forward in time, Nora Jones on her debut album covers it. And I think she was mostly looking back at Dinah Washington to my ears, but I'm sure she was well aware of the original Hank version for sure, and probably all of them as well. But maybe I like the Dinah one the best, so we're going to go with that one right now. From October of 1951, this is Dinah Washington with Cold, Cold Heart. Happy birthday, Hank Sr.

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1: And I'm Ana Maria Sayer. 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

89.1 Jazz here on 89.1 WEMU. Jeremy Baldwin here with you, your host. We just heard music from 1959. That was Jimmy Forrest at the saxophone, the tenor saxophone. The title track to the LP on Delmark Records. One of my favorite songs and one of my favorite album titles. All the Gin is Gone. And you can just feel how upset they are there. Jimmy Forrest leading the group, and this is an all-star group. Elvin Jones on the drums, Gene Ramey on the bass, Grant Green on the guitar, and Harold Mayburn on the piano. Today I've just stumbled into a lot of Harold Mayburn sessions, totally by mistake. But you know what? I'm not sorry. Not sorry about it. All the Gin is Gone, Jimmy Forrest. For that new music from Danish saxophonist Jan Harbeck and his quartet, the new album is called Conversation from Jan Harbeck, and we heard the piece called, let me make sure that I get the right piece, Out of the Blue from Jan Harbeck and the quartet. You can find this one on Stunt Records. And before that, a couple of the greatest vocalists to ever do it, ever. Sarah Vaughan from 1960, the song Ain't No Use, and then Dinah Washington from 1951, doing her version of the Hank Williams Sr. classic composition, Cold, Cold Heart, here on the anniversary of the birth of Hank Williams, born September 17th, 1923, in Mount Olive, Alabama. Perhaps some Hank Williams music will continue to seep into the programming today. We'll just see how it goes here on 89.1 Jazz and possibly on Blues Time later on at 3 o'clock. Forecast for today now says mostly cloudy with a chance of showers after 4 p.m., high of 76 degrees today. Tonight, a slight chance of showers in the early morning hours, otherwise cloudy down to 56 overnight. Then tomorrow, Friday, partly sunny, high near 74 degrees. And Saturday, showers possible after 8 a.m. with a high near 68 degrees. Right now in Whitmore Lake, it is 63. In Dexter, it's also 63. In Ann Arbor, it's 64. And here at the studios of 89.1 WEMU on the beautiful campus of Eastern Michigan University, it is 64 degrees out there. All right, well, it is the birthday of the great organ player, Brother Jack McDuff, born on this day in 1926 in Champaign, Illinois. So let's play another Jack McDuff tune. Here he is backed up once again by the same group we heard earlier, Red Holloway on the sax, Joe Dukes on the drums, and George Benson on the guitar. For Prestige Records, 1965, this is Hot Barbecue. And I got to say, I'm playing this off a compilation here. But the original LP cover is something to behold. And you should check out the WEMU Facebook page. I posted a picture of it this morning, so just look for that. And I mean, it's got, hold on, I gotta look at it right now. I just gotta look at it. It's got Brother Jack there, and he has like an enormous like rack of ribs. It's like the entire side of some animal, and he's got a big grill behind him, and he's wearing his nice shirt, and he's just taking a bite out of this barbecue. So anyway, check that out, or Google it, or look it up on the WEMU Facebook page. Happy birthday, Jack McDuff. This is Hot Barbecue on 89.1 Jazz.

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Bank of Ann Arbor loves to help. Hey, Jeremy Baldwin here with you. We just heard some Michigan music from organist Jim Alfredson, his album Family Business from 2023, and a tune that I think is a tribute to Ronnie Foster, the great organ player, which would make sense. It's called The Foster Blues from Jim Alfredson, who you may also know as the leader of Organissimo. He plays organ with them. This is a solo release on Positone Records. Great, great band on here. Will Bernard playing the guitar, Michael Dees is on the trombone, Diego Rivera on the tenor saxophone, all on Positone Records. For Jim Alfredson, we heard Brother Jack McDuff from 1965 here on the anniversary of Brother Jack's birth. He was born in 1926. The tune Hot Barbecue featuring Red Holloway, Joe Dukes, and George Benson, recording in 1965 for Prestige Records. And once again, I urge you, I implore you, to go look at the cover to Brother Jack McDuff's Hot Barbecue album. Although, you know, if you're a vegetarian, it may be disturbing, I admit. So maybe you don't want to do it then. But I posted a version of it over at the WEMU Facebook page, or I'm sure somewhere out there on the internet you can find it for yourself. Brother Jack McDuff, we'll get to more of his music this afternoon. We are headed towards an NPR news update coming up here at 12:01, and I am going to go, you know, all that talk of hot barbecue got me hungry, so I'm going to find something to eat. But John Bomarino coming in for 2 hours of the song break, and today on the song break, he has assembled an entire two-hour playlist of nothing but brand new releases. You're going to be, if you listen to this whole show, you're going to be the hippest cat in the neighborhood, because you're going to be up to date on everything new and cool coming up on the song break. Take you out with Ronnie Foster himself. This is Swingin' on 89.1 Jazz.

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1: Live from NPR News, I'm Lakshmi Singh. OpenAI is disclosing six more cases of artificial intelligence programs misbehaving. Months after the so-called Hugging Face hacking incident amped up concerns about AI spiraling out of human control. This week, major AI tech rivals, including the maker of ChatGPT, banded together to declare the need for a coordinated slowdown in AI development. NPR's John Ruwich has more on OpenAI's latest warning.
2: OpenAI says it's put in place a new framework for disclosing what AI companies call misalignment episodes. That is, incidents when artificial intelligence goes off script and does things that humans didn't ask for. It highlighted new cases from the past 6 months. In one, an AI research model made up its own instructions to disregard constraints that humans had put on it for testing. In another, the company found cases of AI deciding to conceal mistakes or bad behavior. The company also found AI models fabricating information and AI agents working together when they weren't asked to. OpenAI says the reports are initial disclosures, not a comprehensive account of all known misalignment or ongoing investigations, but it says it's committed to sharing more over time. John Ruwich, NPR News.
1: Protests are happening worldwide over rising fuel prices. In the United States, they're still climbing. Diesel's hit another record high. This as top global oil exporter Saudi Arabia faces a renewed war in Yemen against the Houthis with attacks on its energy infrastructure. And NPR's Aya Batraoui is covering this from Dubai.
3: An official in Saudi Arabia who spoke anonymously in order to discuss security matters confirmed to NPR that there was a meeting over the weekend between the U.S. and the Houthis in Oman. And the official says that CENTCOM Chief Brad Cooper briefed Saudi Crown Prince on Monday about that meeting and said that the Houthis said they would not attack U.S. or Israeli vessels in the Red Sea, that those attacks are focused only on Saudi oil tankers and carriers. And that official told NPR that the U.S. is helping the Saudis with planning and sharing intel on Houthi forces and weapons depots.
1: U.S. farmers in rural northern border states are trying to adapt to new retaliatory tariffs on farm equipment from Canada. Here's NPR's Kirk Sigler.
4: Lee Dahlman farms in Montana's Golden Triangle, one of the country's top wheat-growing areas. He's been trying to save money on fertilizer by rotating in crops like lentils that naturally inject nitrates into his soil and using new smart tech that selectively drops fertilizer or pesticides from his sprayer.
5: So does tariffs affect me? No. Does it bother me? No. Some things may be made in Canada. Yeah, but as long as you're smart and wise about it. You know, we don't have to buy out of Canada.
4: Still, farmers like Dahlman here say Canada is an important trading partner.
1: That's NPR's Kirk Sigler reporting. 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
8: Hello and good afternoon. I'm John Bomarito. I host the Song Break every Tuesday and Thursday from noon to 2, and we're about to enter into it's a new release day. It's a whole bunch of releases from our new release bin right behind me that I think need highlighting for you, so I'll do that in just a moment, let you hear some of the latest from the jazz singers of today. Meanwhile, we'll take a look at the roads and the weather first. Roads, no incidents right now. I have sort of good news and bad news about commutes that would take place soon, this weekend perhaps. If you're traveling to Detroit at any point this weekend, coming from Washtenaw County, you already know the 94 commute isn't all that great going that way. So maybe your map is routing you to 96. Well, let me tell you some good news and bad news about that. Eastbound 96 local and express lanes between Southfield Freeway and Schaefer. Well, there's going to be some construction there with a freeway closure, which makes things challenging. That starts at 9 p.m. on Friday, ends at 5 a.m. on Monday. There is a detour, puts you on the Southfield Freeway to the Grand River Avenue and then back to 96. So that's something. But on the way back, starting on Friday, they're going to be working on opening up that construction project that passes through Livonia and Plymouth, and that is good news. Traffic on westbound 96 switched over to the rebuilt westbound lanes from Levan to 275. They're going to open the interchanges from 96 to 275, so that's good news. When do they finish the rest of it? Well, that's still to come, but at least there's some good news on the westbound commute, but the eastbound commute into Detroit might be a little challenging. Chance of showers today, 76 degrees. Slight chance of showers this evening, down to 57 if you're heading out to an outdoor concert. It's definitely a jacket weather and maybe a little rain jacket. Partly sunny on Friday, 75 degrees. Showers with us both Saturday and Sunday, it looks like. When am I going to cut the grass? I don't know. When are you going to cut the grass? I can't help you. I'm too busy doing mine. Monday, 64 degrees and mostly cloudy. Maybe I wait till then. Current temperature hovering around the 64 degree mark. Saturday night at JD's Stage Bistro, the new venue in Chelsea that Jeff Daniels opened. An artist that I'm not sure she fits the profile of what they're doing there, or is there a profile? I don't know, but I like Leslie Vincent, and I'm going to play her from her Little Black Book album, Analog Love Affair.

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More information at WEMU.org, and consider becoming a community champion. You can call yourself a champion and brag about it to your friends. Charlie Wood, a new record called Your Love Is My Home, recently into our studios here. From it, take on the classic hit for Sam Cooke, You Send Me. Nicole Zoraitis, and a song from The Devil I Knew called He's a Demon, He's a Devil, He's a Doll. I had a chance to speak to Nicole. She's playing next Wednesday night at the Blue Llama Jazz Club. I'm turning it into a nice little feature that you will hear on Tuesday's program. So a little chat with some music from the record interspersed. Listen for that on Tuesday during the afternoon during my program, The Song Break. And Leslie Vincent, who we actually mentioned in the interview, who's playing this Saturday night at JD's Stage Bistro in Chelsea. Really cool new venue out there. Analog Love Affair comes from her album Little Black Book. We've got more new releases to explore on the program today. This one comes from Matt Wilson's Good Trouble. Interesting collection of songs here. I'm going to play two of them, in fact. This is a Tom Petty cover on The Song Break.

0: Randy Clark returns to Mountain Stage this week with her beautiful band and a batch of brand new songs. Steep Canyon Rangers bring their modern Carolina bluegrass, plus Nashville indie rocker Tristan and writer and fiddler Philip Bowen.
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Digging into the new releases here on the Song Break on 89.1 WEMU. This is new into our studios. The album's called What Does It Take to Bloom? Somi is the artist, and that is one called Throw Something. Illinois native of African parentage. In the set as well, Matt Wilson's Good Trouble. Vocalist there is Dawn Clements. I've been playing songs from her tribute to Blossom Dearie on the program. This is a new record that she's also on. Matt Wilson's Good Trouble is the name of the band. And Love is the Whole Thing, We Are Only Pieces, the name of the record. We heard Burt Bacharach and Hal David's Anyone Who Had a Heart and Tom Petty's I Won't Back Down back there. Continuing now with the latest from Bria Skonberg. It's Indigo is the album and the first entire vocal record that she's put out. Seems like everyone covers this one, and I'm happy to play any versions usually because they're pretty awesome when the song is this awesome. Sting's Fragile, Bria Skonberg.

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Jana Narsipur from a record called The Recollection, where she covers some songs from a certain era, an era that I was certainly appreciating much of the same music. Swing Out Sisters' hit Breakout is on this new collection from Jana. Danny Sinoff and Benny Benick III teaming up on All I Need Is the Girl. Danny's new album is called Make Someone Happy. Benny's a special guest on that one. In the set as well, Amber Weeks. The album called To Oscar With Love includes Mr. Kicks. Oscar is civil rights activist Oscar Brown Jr., who, it would have been his 100th birthday had he lived on October 10th coming up. So she put this record together in tribute to Mr. Oscar and Mr. Oscar Brown Jr. In the set as well, it was Bria Skonberg's version of Fragile, the Sting classic, starting things off. We've got some roadway issues that will affect your weekend. Some of it good, some of it bad. Closing eastbound 96 in Detroit this weekend. The removal of the Fullerton Street overpass. They're going to close eastbound 96 local and express lanes from the Southfield Freeway to Schaefer Highway. So your trip into Detroit, if you're heading there for any reason, will get complicated. They're going to have some ramps closed there as well. So just be aware of that. That is both local and express lanes eastbound on 96 between Southfield and Schaefer. Opposite direction westbound, changes coming to the project on M14 I-96. They're going to be opening the section between Levan and I-275. So part of it will require closures while they do that, while they do the shifts. And then by the evening time, it'll be open in the westbound directions. You'll be able to get off at Newburgh. You'll be able to get off at I-275. When will they finish the rest of the project? That I can't tell you. I can tell you it is foggy and misty right now, 64 degrees. We might see 76. We might see a little bit more rain. We're going to see a little bit of sun tomorrow, and then not until Monday again do we see the sun. But that's how it goes. We'll close out this hour with Lady Be Good, performed by Mike Jones from his album Mike Jones with Strings. NPR Newsbreak on the way.

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1: Live from NPR News, I'm Lakshmi Singh. The United Nations says both the U.S. and Iran are suspected of committing war crimes or crimes against humanity since they went to war more than 6 months ago. NPR's Hadil Al-Shalchi brings us details of the findings from Istanbul.
2: A United Nations fact-finding mission for its top human rights body said it has found, quote, reasonable grounds to believe that the U.S. committed war crimes in two strikes, one on a school and another on a sports complex and residential area, both in southern Iran. The UN says almost 180 people, including children, were killed in both strikes. The U.S. has yet to respond to the claim of the school strike and denied striking the sports complex. The report also found that killings by Iranian state security forces occurred on a, quote, staggering scale in Iran during protests before the war. It said many forces shot at crowds from rooftops using assault rifles. They also fired tear gas to trap demonstrators in narrow alleys before shooting at them. Hadil Al-Shalchi, NPR News, Istanbul.
1: Chinese President Xi Jinping will arrive in the United States next week for a state visit. He and President Trump are expected to discuss a trade truce that will expire in November. NPR's Emily Feng has exclusive details on the status of that truce.
3: As part of the truce, the U.S. pulled back from cutting off advanced semiconductors to China, and China backed away from cutting the U.S. off entirely from rare earth products. That truce is set to expire this November, but NPR's reporting shows China offered to extend the truce to the end of Trump's term in January 2029, and the U.S. counter-offered, saying it needed a six-month extension only, in part because of deep distrust between both countries. China has not fully let the export of rare earth products, which the U.S. cannot make entirely on its own, to resume to normal levels. Emily Feng, NPR News, Washington.
1: President Trump's not happy with the Federal Reserve's unanimous decision to hike interest rates instead of significantly lowering them. The Republican says the U.S. economy is doing great and that rates should be no more than 1%. This economist begs to differ.
4: There are points in time where a 1% inflation rate would be the right thing for the U.S. economy, but that is not the world we are living in.
1: Economist Claudia Sam, a former section chief for the Federal Reserve, says what Trump's proposing could push the 3.4% rate of inflation even higher. Sam says the Fed's higher interest rates is costly medicine.
4: Like, the Fed is fighting a real problem. Inflation is too high. Americans agree this is a problem. Affordability, this is an issue. The path to a solution, these higher interest rates, this is pushing more cost in the economy. The Americans who are out there who are on the fence about buying a home and now the mortgage rate goes up and they can't buy their home because they have too much in interest costs, they're the ones whose sacrifice is going to help get inflation down.
1: Claudia Sam is currently with New Century Advisors. From Washington, this is NPR News.
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7: And Caroline McGregor feeling a little under the weather today, so we'll have guest host John Stockwell sitting in All Things Considered today between 4 and 7 p.m. You still have a couple of things to look forward to during that time, including Cinema Chat, which we air at 4:48 and 6:48. Matt Hobson and Tara Callaghan discuss Resident Evil's new film, If I Go, They Will Miss Me. A new film in the Resident Evil franchise and the new film, If I Go, They Will Miss Me. Also, Caroline has recorded an interview that you will want to hear for sure. Kentaro Toyama is a computer scientist who studies the relationship between technology and global development, and there is a discussion on that to be heard this afternoon on All Things Considered. We've got no incidents on the roadways right now. I've been telling you a little bit about those changes in construction projects that will affect your weekend commute. We'll revisit that topic in just a bit. We've got some fog and some mist out there right now, depending on exactly where you're at. Some rain in other spots, light rain in Dexter right now, overcast in other parts of our listening area. We might see 76 degrees. We might see some more showers. We'll see a low of 57 degrees overnight, so pack accordingly if you're spending any time outside this evening. 75 and partly sunny on Friday. Showers likely and quite possible on Saturday. Very likely. 90%, they say. Saturday night's 100% chance of rain. 50% chance of seeing some shower activity on Sunday, and then just clouds for Monday. High of 64 that day. Currently 64 degrees and some fog and some mist. We'll start off this hour of the song break with something a little unusual for the program. I do like to visit all of the various kinds of modern day songbook selections, and certainly a very influential band from the 90s would be Nirvana. Now, the very talented Ulysses Owens Jr. took part in this For the First Time challenge. It's this video program that they take a musician, they sit him down, they play a song to this person who's never heard the original, and they make them play along with it. It's pretty interesting. This is the song that inspired an entire album of songs like that. Ulysses Owen Jr. doing a lot of these 90s grunge songs, including the one that got the attention, In Bloom from Nirvana, as performed by Ulysses Owens Jr.

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I'm John Bomarito. You're listening to The Song Break, today featuring plenty of new releases, all new releases, in fact. That is Lisa Rich from the album I Still Rise and Like Someone in Love. I love you. I do, is the name of the song from Rebecca Rafla. The second I Do, by the way, in parentheses. Fundamentally Unfinished is the name of her new record. And Ulysses Owens Jr., and Masura featuring Benny Benick III on vocals. We already heard from him on this program, but that's the second time Benny's singing for you. Cover of Nirvana's In Bloom was back there. Continuing with the new releases, Sarah Sharp album called Deja Vu includes a version of Quizás, Quizás, Quizás.

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That's Blues Time later this afternoon at 3 p.m. right here on 89.1 WEMU.

Things, which established her as an interpreter grounded in the jazz tradition. The follow-up in 2023 was called About Last Night. And then now she's taking a little bit of a turn in the, well, I discussed this with Nicole Zoraitis, who you're going to hear from on Tuesday, a nice discussion about her upcoming show and her latest album. But we discussed this whole idea of modern jazz standards, and it kind of follows with this show. So that was a cool discussion we had. You'll be able to hear that on Tuesday afternoon around 1 o'clock or so. In the set as well, we heard the new one from Olivia Van Gore called Can't Help Loving That Man, and Sarah Sharp doing Quesas, Quesas, Quesas. Coming up at 2 o'clock today, Jeremy Baldwin's back with more jazz for you between 2 and 3 o'clock. I see he's got a song from one of our latest hosts added to the program's schedules here, Dave Sharp and his World's Quartet. You're going to hear a song from them, as well as a interesting cover of a Dolly Parton song. That's part of the 2 o'clock hour. And then Blues Time at 3 o'clock, of course. All Things Considered follows today, guest hosted by John Stockwell. We're looking at traffic right now. Incidents are not popping up on the board, so nothing to report now. This weekend, however, there's some closures and some openings. The closures first, 96 eastbound between Southfield Freeway and Schaefer Highway. That's going to be closed starting at 9 p.m. on Friday and through 5 a.m. Monday. They're taking down a bridge, an overpass. So they're going to make that safer for all who pass through there with a detour that puts you onto northbound Southfield Freeway. In the other direction, heading westbound on M14, approaching 275, that's been kind of shifted to one side of the freeway. They're going to put it on the correct side of the freeway now, and you'll be able to, at the end of the day, by Friday evening, connect to 275. You'll be able to get off at Newburgh Road, things you haven't been able to do in a while, so some good news on that front. We've got rain in the forecast today, and tomorrow is the least rainy of the days until Monday. We could see a shower or two today. High of 76 expected, going down to 57 degrees. Partly sunny tomorrow, 75. Rain on Saturday, 69. 69 on Sunday as well, with a 50% chance of rain. And then just 64 for a high on Monday. So it's starting to cool down, and we're getting to more fall-like temperatures. Current temperature, still 64. This is from the latest album from the Joe Syrian Motor City Jazz Quartet. It's a version of Teach Me Tonight.

This is The Song Break on 89.1 WEMU. Two from the new album from Leslie Vincent, Little Black Book. That one written by and featuring Jeremy Messersmith, What Humans Do. Also in that set, we heard the one called, Till They Do. Sorry about that. She is playing Saturday nights at JD's Stage Bistro, the new venue in Chelsea that Jeff Daniels has opened. Looking forward to checking it out again. This is the third album from Leslie Vincent. Her debut came out during the pandemic, called These Foolish Things.

89.1 WEMU. The new album from Judith Owen is called Suit Yourself. We just heard If I Were a Bell. Ali Nunez has a new album called Blue Room, and it features Neil Swainson, not Swanson, Swainson. I'm Just a Lucky So-and-So is the featured track this time around from that record. We'll hear more from that one. That's new into our new release bin, and I really like it. The Joe Syrian Motor City Jazz Octet, also back there, an album called The Blue Time, featuring a lovely version that I've played quite a few times since its arrival, a song called Teach Me Tonight. Thank you so much for joining me on the program today. We've got Jeremy Baldwin in next with some blues at 3 o'clock, jazz at 2 o'clock, All Things Considered, hosted today by John Stockwell, also on the way. Make sure you join us for our specialty programming this weekend. We've got some pretty cool things happening, including two new programs on Sunday. If you didn't hear them last Sunday, Dave Sharp debuted his Planet Jazz program at 5 o'clock, and Michael Jewett's back on the air at 7 o'clock on Sundays. So, make sure you join us for the weekend. I'll be back on Tuesday for another song break, and as I've been mentioning, I'll have an interview and some music from Nicole Zoraitis in advance of her show. It's Wednesday at the Blue Llama, so we'll talk about that. We'll talk about the new album, and it's a nice lengthy chat to look forward to. Today, I'll close out the show and lead you into Jeremy with a version of the Beatles classic Golden Slumbers by La Lucha from their album Tides. Have a great weekend.

Well, well, good afternoon to you. The time is now 2.05 p.m. and the temperature is 67 degrees with cloudy skies. Right here at the brand new studios of 89.1 WEMU, your community NPR station. It's time for the afternoon side of 89.1 Jazz. My name is Jeremy Baldwin, your host. I've got an hour of new and vintage jazz for you coming up immediately. And then at 3 o'clock, after an NPR news update, we get an hour of blues, soul, and R&B on Blues Time for this Thursday. Let's just get the music going here. This is a new release from just a little bit earlier this year from Dave Schumacher and his group Cubi. The name of the album is Agua Con Gas, which is means something like fizzy water, water with gas. We'll start off here, Dave Schumacher and Cubi with Yambu on 89.1 Jazz.

89.1 Jazz here on 89.1 WEMU. Jeremy Baldwin here with you. There's some music that sounds like it could have come from some far-flung place, of course, but comes from right in our backyard. That is bassist Dave Sharp and his World Quartet featuring Eldon Kelly from their recent album from last year called Catalyst, the music of Greg Hill, and a Greg Hill composition there called Rue de Royale from Dave Sharp and the World's Quartet. Greg Hill writes so many compositions that I hope he's remembering to eat. Greg, if you're listening, make sure you've had some lunch before you write five more songs this afternoon. Beautiful stuff, though, from Dave Sharp, Greg Hill, and the World's Quartet. If you'd like to check out that music live, you can do so in Ann Arbor tonight at the Blue Llama Jazz Club. Dave Sharp's World's Quartet playing two shows, 7 and 8:30 this evening at the Blue Llama. For that, Dave Schumacher and his group Cubi from their recent album from earlier this year, Agua Con Gas, or Fizzy Water as I call it in English. And the tune was Yam Bu. That was baritone saxophonist and band leader Dave Schumacher and his group Cubi. I'm glad you're listening this afternoon. I hope your Thursday is going well. Funding for WEMU programs comes from you, our listeners. And Northside Grill on Broadway near Pontiac Trail. Their remodeled dining room is open for breakfast and lunch 7 days a week, featuring the WEMU Bourbon Street Scramble. 995-0965 or northsidegrill.com. Well, as usual, so much great music coming to our immediate area in the next few days, and a show that is very exciting and enticing is this big program that's happening at the Ypsilanti Freight House on Saturday night. It is a part of this series that the University Musical Society, UMS, has been putting on at the Ypsi Freight House for the last couple of years. They've had a few things this year already, but on Saturday night, there is a show called The Music of John Coltrane, Africa Brass, as in the Africa Brass Sessions, the amazing kind of orchestrated album with a large group that John Coltrane did back in 1961. So they're going to be presenting at least selections from this album. And Chris Johnson is the orchestrator of this. Marcus Elliott, also a big part of it, and lots of other friends like Marion Hayden and Lewis Jones, the second, playing as well, with a big group presenting the music of John Coltrane, the Africa Brass Sessions. Once again, this is happening Saturday night, the 19th of September at the Ypsilanti Freight House in Depot Town, 7:30 show. So let's play something from these famous sessions. And I'm going to take this off the complete Africa Brass Sessions from the John Coltrane Quartet. And I should mention before I play this that, next week, I think it's next Wednesday, is going to be the 100th anniversary of John Coltrane's birth. And so all of these programs are happening all around the area and all around the country and the world to honor the great John Coltrane. And we'll be hearing a lot of Coltrane between now and then, I'm sure, here on 89.1 Jazz. Starting right here from 1961, the John Coltrane Quartet. This is Blues Minor on 89.1 Jazz.

Saturday mornings on WEMU are full of news and entertaining programs. Scott Simon and NPR's Weekend Edition Saturday starts at 8 a.m. with local coverage from John Stockwell throughout the morning. Ira Glass and This American Life follows at 10 a.m. with stories of contemporary life in America. That's followed by Peter Sagal's ever-popular news quiz program, Wait, Wait, Don't Tell Me. Before we get back to music in the afternoon, stay for Travel with Rick Steves from noon to 1. It's a great way to start your Saturday with special programming on 89.1 WEMU.

91 Jazz here on 89.1 WEMU. A couple of very classic Impulse Records releases for you right there. Finishing up with Oliver Nelson and Blues and the Abstract Truth from 1961, the piece called Yearning. This album featuring a large band, including Oliver Nelson, but also on here Eric Dolphy, Freddie Hubbard, Bill Evans, Paul Chambers, Roy Haynes, and a whole lot more. A classic from Oliver Nelson, Yearning. That was recorded February 23rd, 1961 at Van Gelder Studios. And a few months later, on May 23rd and June 4th, John Coltrane was in the same studio recording the Africa Brass Sessions. And we heard Blues Minor from the John Coltrane Quartet and the large ensemble backing them. And Eric Dolphy was there once again just a few months later from that Blues in the Abstract Truth session. Once again, if you want to catch some of the music from John Coltrane's Africa Brass Session,

reservations, you can do so this Saturday night, the 19th of September, at the Ypsilanti Freight House right here in our backyard at 7:30. This is a special program presented by the University Musical Society, UMS, and it features Chris Johnson, Marcus Elliott, Marion Hayden, Louis Jones II, and a whole lot of other musicians playing the music of John Coltrane on the week before his 100th birthday coming up. I believe it is next Wednesday. So we'll be celebrating here at WEMU. That much is sure. My name is Jeremy Baldwin. Some clouds out there and a chance of showers after 5 p.m. today with a high near 76 for the rest of the day. Slight chance of showers before 8 p.m. tonight, otherwise cloudy, then gradually becoming partly cloudy with a low around 58. Friday, mostly sunny with a high near 74, and Saturday, showers after 8 a.m. with a high near 68 degrees. Right now in Whitmore Lake, it's 67, in Manchester, it's 66, in Ann Arbor, it's 67 degrees. And here at the Timko Broadcast Center at Halley Library on the campus of Eastern Michigan University, it is 69 degrees. Well, we're also celebrating the birthday of Brother Jack McDuff, the fantastic organ player. Eugene McDuffie was his birth name, born September 17th, 1926 in Champaign, Illinois. Here's Brother Jack McDuff in 1962, this time backed up by Kenny Burrell on the guitar, Leo Wright on the saxophone, and Joe Dukes once again on the drums. Here's Brother Jack McDuff with the thing called Screamin' on 89.1 Jazz.

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Jeremy Baldwin here. You are listening right now to 89.1 Jazz on 89.1 WEMU. And we just heard some music from organist Big John Patton from his classic album, Let 'Em Roll. Great band on here. Big John on the organ, Grant Green on the guitar, Otis Finch on the drums, and on the vibraphone, that was Bobby Hutcherson. And right before that, brother Jack McDuff here on the anniversary of his birth. Born in Champaign, Illinois on September 17th, 1926. And we heard brother Jack doing Screamin', the title track to his 1962 LP with Kenny Burrell, Leo Wright, and Joe Dukes backing him up on that session. We are headed towards 3 o'clock, and we will check in with NPR for an NPR news update, find out everything that's happening around the world, and then we'll be back for Blues Time, your Thursday edition of Blues Time. I can always argue with myself which is the most important. Thursday, quite important no matter what, though. I don't know if it's the most important because it gets us to Friday. So we're going to have an hour of blues, soul, and R&B to soothe your soul and get you up to All Things Considered from NPR at 4 o'clock. Take you up to that, though, with one more track here during 89.1 Jazz. This is the great trio Soul Live from their Beatles covers album, Rubber Soul Live. 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
1: Live from NPR News, I'm Lakshmi Singh. As lawmakers have hit the campaign trail a day earlier than scheduled after Speaker Mike Johnson canceled votes scheduled for today, they included Republican Congressman Thomas Massie's proposal to remove Defense Secretary Pete Hegseth from office over the U.S. war with Iran.
2: We are the majority. We may only be the majority for six more weeks. Why would we be canceling days when the country is burning?
1: Johnson called Massie's protests a publicity stunt. He says Massie's resolution is likely to be voted down in the lame duck session. Well, the U.S. House has overwhelmingly approved bipartisan legislation designed to protect consumers from the soaring energy costs connected to data centers. This coming in a week when tech executives have issued new warnings about AI. However, President Trump is fiercely promoting AI development and the building of data centers as a means of remaining competitive with China. Trump is due to host Chinese leader Xi Jinping next week. Homes are collapsing into the water across the U.S. because of erosion exacerbated by sea level rise. NPR's Rebecca Hersher reports a federal program gives many owners no choice but to let their homes fall.
3: The Federal Emergency Management Agency, FEMA, provides flood insurance for houses in the U.S. But those insurance policies do little to help the owners of houses that are threatened by rising seas. Lisa Sherrard is a flood insurance agent in North Carolina.
4: The problem is that the policy won't pay until the house suffers a loss.
3: Even if the house is clearly doomed, owners can't get money from their policy to pay for demolishing it before it falls. FEMA did not respond to questions from NPR about the pollution problems or costs to taxpayers of letting homes fall. A bill that would address the issue is stalled in Congress. Rebecca Hersher, NPR News.
1: In Israel, the ruling party of Prime Minister Benjamin Netanyahu is trying to stop a get-out-the-vote campaign for Israeli citizens abroad. Tens of thousands of Israelis are expected to fly to Israel to vote in next month's elections. NPR's Daniel Estrin has this from Tel Aviv.
5: Israel doesn't allow absentee voting. A group called the American Israel Democracy Coalition is organizing some charter flights and helping expats book commercial flights to Israel to vote next month. The group is not paying for flights. Jonathan Barsaid runs the initiative and estimates an unprecedented surge of over 53,000 Israeli expats flying in to vote.
6: I, like many of the other Israelis, see these elections to be very, very critical for its future.
5: Netanyahu appears worried many of those expats seek to vote him out of office. His party petitioned election officials to disqualify the initiative, accusing it of violating campaign finance laws. Daniel Estrin, NPR News, Tel Aviv.
1: From Washington, this is NPR News.
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8: A mother in Maryland hesitated to take her sick son to the emergency room. The reason? Her son is a citizen, but she is not. She was worried about getting detained by ICE. The American Academy of Pediatrics found that there are a lot of families like hers avoiding care because of their immigration status. I'm Juana Summers. That story on All Things Considered from NPR News.
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10: 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Jeremy Baldwin back with you for Blues Time, a full hour of blues, soul, and R&B coming your way. If you were listening to 89.1 Jazz this morning, you know I was talking about this show that's happening tonight from the Chicago Jazz Band over at the Kerrytown Concert House in Ann Arbor. It's called Dr. Jazz, the music of Jelly Roll Morton. We heard some Jelly Roll Morton songs early this morning. or in the 10 o'clock hour of 89.1 Jazz, but I'm going to play one now, and this is the song where the whole program gets its name, Dr. Jazz, the Jelly Roll Morton tune, as performed by blues man Paul Jeremiah, who we lost actually earlier this year in March at the age of 81 years old. Celebrating Dr. Jazz, the music of Jelly Roll Morton, here's Paul Jeremiah with Dr. Jazz on Blues Time.

Blues Time here on 89.1 WEMU. Jeremy Baldwin here with you. Some new music to end that set. That was Jay Lang from North Mississippi. His new 2026 album is called Blues Volume 2, and that was a nice rendition of that old Wilbert Harrison tune, Let's Work Together. Good advice from Jay Lang. For that, Tinsley Ellis, his 2026 Alligator release called Labor of Love, and an original tune there, the tune that leads off this album, Hoodoo Woman, from Tinsley Ellis, veteran blues man. And then John Hammond, recorded in 1965. John Hammond Jr. doing the old Robert Johnson tune, the Traveling Riverside Blues, been done by many people, originally by Robert Johnson. And this was recorded in 1965 for an early release from John Hammond, but I pulled it off a pretty cool compilation. If you're a blues fan, you might want to add this one to the collection. It's called John Hammond at the Crossroads, The Blues of Robert Johnson, and it collects, let's see, 14 Robert Johnson tunes that John Hammond has recorded over the course of his long career. And, you know, we lost John Hammond earlier this year. And, he didn't record every single Robert Johnson song because there aren't that many. But there's 14 on here. There's a few I know are missing. He didn't do Hot Tamales, my favorite. He didn't do the Dead Shrimp song, I don't think. But he did most of the others, including the Traveling Riverside Blues here from John Hammond Jr. Before that, we heard Paul Jeremiah, who we also lost earlier this year, from his Gamblin' Woman Blues House from 1993 on Red House Records. We lost Paul Jeremiah in March at 81 years old. And we heard a version of the Jelly Roll Morton tune, Dr. Jazz, and that song on my mind because tonight at the Kerrytown Concert House in Ann Arbor, the Chicago Jazz Band is putting on a show called Dr. Jazz, the music of Jelly Roll Morton. Music director there, Chris Smith, Dave Cosima, Andrew Bishop, Kurt Kroenke playing bass, Pete Sears on the drums, and others. The Chicago Jazz Band, Dr. Jazz, the music of Jelly Roll Morton tonight at the Kerrytown Concert House. 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All right, let's continue with more music right now, more blues music. This is Buddy Guy from 2008, the Skin Deep album. Buddy, now 90 years old, and I just looked, appears to have the day off today. He's doesn't look like he's playing a show. But tomorrow night, Friday night, he's playing at the Tulsa Theater in Tulsa, Oklahoma. So he just keeps going. But we'll hear him from 2008 when he was, what, like 72 years old or something? You know, it's a long time ago. Here's Hammer and a Nail from Buddy Guy on Blues Time.

0: headquarters.
1: Bob Nolan here. Coming up this Friday, join me after Morning Jazz with Jeremy Baldwin for the Roots Break from 12 to 2. And it's National Cheeseburger Day, so we will celebrate with a whole set of music devoted to this great American food staple. That's the Roots Break, right here on 89.1 W.

Oh, that's right. Blues time here on 89.1 WEMU from St. Louis, Missouri. That is Candace Ivory from her 2025 release called New Southern Vintage. And that's apparently an old Memphis mini tune called Shout the Boogie from Candace Ivory. Before that, Sue Foley from her Love Coming Down album from way back in the year 2000. You're Barking Up the Wrong Tree from Sue Foley. And then brand new 2026 music from the duo of Johnny Rawls and Dave Keller, two veteran blues soul men. And their album is called Tribute to Soul, in a version of Neighbor Neighbor, Johnny Rawls and Dave Keller. Syl Johnson from his comeback album Back in the Game, 1994 for Delmark, and the tune just called I Can't Stop. And we began with Mr. Buddy Guy from 2008, the Skin Deep album. And the song Hammer and a Nail is how we started that set here on Blues Time. Jeremy Baldwin with you. Looking at mostly cloudy skies and a chance of showers this afternoon up until 5 p.m. High of 76. Tonight, a slight chance of

showers before 8 p.m., otherwise cloudy, with a low around 58 tonight. And then Friday, mostly sunny with a high near 74. And Saturday, it says showers after 8 a.m. with a high near 68 degrees. Right now in Tecumseh, it is 68 degrees. In Dexter, it's 67. In Ann Arbor, it's 69. And here at the studios of 89.1 WEMU on the beautiful campus of Eastern Michigan University, it is 71 degrees with cloudy skies right now. All right, it's 3:40. We are headed towards 4 o'clock, and then we will switch over to All Things Considered from NPR. And then today you're going to get your local news, your local weather, and your local traffic from our guest host, Mr. John Stockwell. So stick around for that. But more blues first. Here's Elmore James from 1956, Wild About You.

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You're so fine.

Brothers doing Hank Sr. here on Hank's birthday. Hank Williams, the first, born September 17th, 1923. That was the Holmes Brothers from Simple Truths, 2004, singing the Stone Cold classic Hank song, I'm So Lonesome I Could Cry. Indeed. Indeed, Hank. If you're out tonight, maybe pour a little out for Hank Sr. For that, Joanna Connor recorded live on November 11th, 2025 in Massachusetts from the new live album called Live on 1111, version of Little Walter's You're So Fine from Joanna Connor. Cool new live album. Otis Rush from 1957, She's a Good Un. She's a good un, not a good one, a good un from Otis. And Elmore James from 1956, Modern Records, I think. Wild About You, the tune we heard from Elmore. People, I'm out of time here on Blues Time. Stay tuned for All Things Considered from NPR News with your local news, weather, and traffic today from John Stockwell. 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
1: And this is your community, NPR station 89.1 WEMU. I'm John Stockwell in for Caroline McGregor. Happy Thursday afternoon. 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A bill backed by the crypto sector suffered a major defeat in the Senate on Tuesday. Tens of millions of dollars were spent promoting the bill.
2: I think a lot of that work was done behind closed doors with mostly just friends of the industry.
1: More on that story is coming up at 5:35, or actually 4:35, on All Things Considered. Checking area freeways right now in Washtenaw County. There are just some slowdowns on U.S. 23, as is common right about now, as the rush hour is about to get underway. And U.S. 23 in both directions approaching Washtenaw Avenue. There are some slowdowns. Now checking the forecast, a chance of showers overnight, low 57, mostly sunny tomorrow, high 75. Showers Saturday, high 69, a chance of showers Sunday, high 69. Right now, Ann Arbor is 72, Ypsilanti is 72, Brighton is 71, and Canton is 73. It's 419.
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5: 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I'm Juana Summers.
0: And I'm Mary Louise Kelly. On a recent hot summer day, NPR immigration correspondent Jasmine Garst was walking into a soccer game when she got an alarming message on WhatsApp. A mother saying her child's life was in danger. Jasmine reports it's part of a worrying pattern emerging in immigrant communities.
6: The heat was sweltering that day. In Maryland, a six-year-old boy was having trouble breathing. My child woke up this morning feeling like he was suffocating. The woman says in the voice message, "I'm worried." The boy had a history of asthma. She had my number because I handed out to a lot of people in the course of my reporting. And I told her, "I'm not a medical professional or a lawyer. This sounds like an emergency." She told me she'd been debating whether to take him to the local clinic. She asked that we use her first initial, M, because although her son is a U.S. citizen, M and her husband are undocumented. That's why they were worried. All northbound roads have had ICE operations on them, she says in another audio message. She was worried about getting detained. She decided to wait it out. M's situation is increasingly common. A new report by the American Academy of Pediatrics found that 40% of pediatricians have noticed families staying away from care due to immigration concerns. In addition, Dr. Lee Beers, chief medical officer of the association, says
7: they have seen families in their practice who are hesitant to apply for public health services and support such as Medicaid. And they also noted that there are families in their practice who are avoiding sending their children to school.
6: Back in Maryland, the boy was taking a turn for the worse. M later told me he was very pale. His lips were turning blue. They took the bus to the local clinic. It was nighttime. By the time they got there, the doctor told her the kid was in serious condition. He was given oxygen. In another voice message, she says her son has been medevaced to Washington, D.C. God, let him be okay. There wasn't room for her on the helicopters. She was told to meet them at the hospital in D.C. Here she is again.
8: El Uber es seguro.
6: I'm wondering, she says, will I be safer in an Uber? If my whole family drives, what if we get stopped? Do ICE agents get on public transportation? A nurse at the Maryland clinic paid for the Uber. I just passed by the Washington Monument, she says. She calls it the Needle. And the White House. She said she was scared. Would the hospital ask for immigration papers? So, legally, hospitals can ask for immigration status, but they can't deny emergency care over it. There have, however, been reports of ICE agents at medical facilities. And now there's another reason for immigrants, including those here legally, to worry about medical care. As of this week, when deciding whether to admit people into the U.S. or grant a path to legal residency, immigration officials will now consider a wider range of public benefits that person receives. They will also consider what benefits family members get. Medicaid and food benefits could be considered. And this is part of a shift in how the Trump administration is approaching immigration enforcement. Earlier this year, we saw these loud, bombastic ICE raids in Minneapolis. Last year, in LA and Chicago. Those operations drew heavy backlash. Now the strategy is quieter. The number of detentions has skyrocketed, but increasingly, enforcement also means cutting off access to services and benefits, pushing people to self-deport. 22 states and D.C. are jointly suing the Department of Homeland Security, saying this could keep people away from hospitals and medical services. In an email to NPR, DHS responded, quote, "This is the ideological contortion required by left-wing leaders to justify their defrauding of the American taxpayer at the hands of illegal criminals." This is Em and her son, the morning after, speaking from the ICU. He was there for several days. Turns out the boy had a respiratory infection, which triggered a severe asthma attack. The hospital told her she should have brought him in sooner. Jasmine Garst, NPR News, Maryland.
5: New York Times journalist turned filmmaker Walter Thompson Hernandez has been telling stories of Southern California for much of his career. He wrote a book called The Compton Cowboys about Black equestrians dedicated to getting inner city kids on horses and off the streets. Critic Bob Mondello says his new film, If I Go, Will They Miss Me?, is an intense but tender coming-of-age story set in the Watts neighborhood of Los Angeles.
9: When you live in the flight path of LAX, it makes sense. You dream of flying. 12-year-old Anthony is known as Little Ant, which makes his dad Big Ant.
10: I remember the first time Dad took me to the beach.
11: Oh, Ant! I know you ain't scared. Come on! It ain't that cold!
10: We counted all the airplanes that took off that day.
9: Both of them dream of taking off, adventure for Little Ant, who's reading about Greek mythology in school, escape for his dad, who's been in and out of prison since he was just a bit older than his son is now. He's been absent a lot of Little Ant's life, a fact the boy has long since rationalized.
10: Kind of like Odysseus, who eventually returned back to Ithaca after being away from his family for a really long time.
9: Big Ant does love his son, but that doesn't keep him from being an unreliable family man. His wife prays every morning when he's around.
12: Thank you, God. Help me to be patient today.
9: And without fail, he'll try her patience. He's barely there for her or the kids, and when he is, he's apt to say the wrong thing, as when Little Ant gets beat up at school.
13: How you think that made me look out here?
9: Leading to further complications and a small miracle of community as others step up to protect loyal son from wayward father. Writer-director Walter Thompson Hernandez filmed largely at the Nickerson Gardens housing project in Watts, surrounding his performers with faces he found there, a smart way of grounding in the real, a film that keeps taking fanciful flight when, say, Little Ant looks out his window and imagines young men in the courtyard with arms thrust down in inverted V's, lined up like planes taxiing on a runway. Or watches his notebook doodles dancing around the page as his teacher poses a question.
14: Can anyone tell me, based off our assignment this week, where Pegasus the winged horse came from?
9: Little Ant is building himself a Pegasus costume at home as a class project, so he's got this.
10: Pegasus' dad was a god. It was Zeus's brother. They called him Poseidon.
9: He imagines his father in a toga with a trident.
10: and they was real close. Like, best friends close.
9: Would that that were true at home.
15: You can't just take Anthony to the beach one time and just expect everything to go back to normal. It don't work like that.
16: I feel like talking.
15: Why y'all yelling?
9: Young actor Bodie Dell brings a sweet openness to the 12-year-old at the film center, while J. Alphonse Nicholson and Danielle Brooks are painfully well-matched as parents who are almost never on the same page.
10: We're not perfect. Your daddy is a work in progress. I'm a work in progress. But we're going to figure this out.
9: With visuals recalling everything from the Bayou fantasy Beasts of the Southern Wild to groundbreaking works by Charles Burnett and Spike Lee, If I Go, Will They Miss Me is rich in resonance and in forgiveness for characters who, while flawed,
17: dear God,
9: have eyes fixed on the skies.
17: I pray you protect little Ant and everything he do.
9: Yes, they stumble. The film gives them wings. I'm Bob Mandela.
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18: The Republicans face some liabilities this midterm election year. High cost of living, an unpopular war, an unpopular president. But they do have one big advantage. Money. And Democrats have taken notice.
19: Money can't change the weather, but it can be an umbrella for them going into this election.
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1: 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And be sure to join us for Morning Edition tomorrow on Friday with Matt Hobson beginning at 5 a.m. This is John Stockwell in for Caroline McGregor. Good afternoon. It's awesome to be here with you. Keeping an eyeballs on the freeway right now on the traffic board in front of me. Still just some slowdowns on US 23 both ways around Washtenaw Avenue as the rush hour is getting underway, and there are construction projects here and there, but no major accidents to report. But be careful if you are out and about. A chance of showers overnight, low 57. Mostly sunny tomorrow. It's going to be a good one, high 75. Shower Saturday, high 69. A chance of showers Sunday, high 69. Mostly cloudy Monday, a little cooler, high 64. Mostly cloudy Tuesday, high 67. Right now, Ann Arbor is 68. Ypsilanti is 69. Manchester is the hot spot, all the way up to 72. And the time is 4:30.
20: Live from NPR News in Culver City, California, I'm Dwayne Brown. On Capitol Hill, Republican House Speaker Mike Johnson has adjourned his chamber early so members can go home and campaign ahead of the midterm election. NPR's Quill Lawrence tells us the move prevents lawmakers from voting on articles of impeachment against Defense Secretary Pete Hegseth over the war in Iran.
21: The bill would close a loophole that prevents some veterans who get VA disability benefits from also collecting full military retirement pay.
22: That we've earned it. I was willing to give my life, no problem, for this country.
21: That's Jen Knott, who saw combat in Iraq. After years of waiting, she says the support is finally there to force a vote on the bill, and Congress is going home.
22: It has a real world effect on myself and my family and the other veterans and their families that are involved in this. You know, in this economy, we need our retirement.
21: Around 50,000 veterans are affected. The bill has been blocked from a vote by fiscal hawks in the past, but advocates hope it will pass after Congress returns in November. Quill Lawrence, NPR News.
20: Meanwhile, the war with Iran and a shortage of refining capacity are driving up energy prices. NPR's Scott Horsley reports that's one factor that prompted the Fed to raise its benchmark interest rate yesterday for the first time since 2023.
23: Energy prices continue to soar. AAA says the average price of gasoline jumped 7 cents a gallon overnight, while the price of diesel fuel jumped 8 cents to a new record high of $6.39 a gallon. Rising interest rates are not good for home builders. Builders broke ground on fewer new homes in August, although most of the decline was in apartment buildings. Permits for future home construction were also down last month. Scott Horsley, NPR News, Washington.
20: On Wall Street, stocks rebounded today, finishing mostly higher across the board. 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
1: And this is your community, NPR station 89.1 WEMU. I'm John Stockholm, and for Caroline McGregor, good afternoon. He's been on the job since April, but on Friday, tomorrow, the investiture ceremony will be held to instill Dr. Brendan Kelly is the 24th president of Eastern Michigan University. WEMU's Kevin Merchert reports.
2: Since his arrival, Kelly has been meeting with staff, students, and local and Washtenaw County officials discussing his vision for EMU and its role in the community. Earlier this week, he addressed the Ypsilanti Township Board of Trustees. He says he looks forward to working with them for the betterment of the community.
3: Trustee Kelly and I have lived in many communities across the United States, and we've tried in each of them to create positive change and to leverage the influence and capacity of a university to go and help contribute to that, but it always took partners.
2: The ceremony begins at 2 p.m. in Pease Auditorium. It's free and open to the public. No RSVP is required. After the ceremony, there will be a reception in Sill Hall. I'm Kevin Merchart.
1: The latest numbers from the state show Ann Arbor Public Schools continue to see a wide achievement gap with its students. African American, Latino, disabled, English learners, and economically disadvantaged students' scores are much lower than their counterparts. School board member Susan Baskett.
4: We say this is a community issue, but where is the community? We don't have rallies around student achievement. We don't have rallies that the same set of students are not performing. Where is the community outrage?
1: Baskett says promises were made regarding funding for students in need on the state and federal levels, but have not materialized. Eastern Michigan University Swoop Pantry says demand remains high as students deal with food insecurity and rising costs. Pantry officials say about 46% of EMU students identify as food insecure. While the pantry currently serves roughly 12 to 13% of the student body, new programs this year include free prepared meals, expanded access to fresh produce, and additional volunteer opportunities. A chance of showers overnight, low 57, mostly sunny tomorrow. A high of 75, showers Saturday, high 69. A chance of showers Sunday, high 69. Mostly cloudy Monday, high 64. Mostly cloudy Tuesday, high 67. Right now, Ann Arbor 68, Ypsilanti 69. Dexter is 66 at 435.
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2: You're listening to 89.1 WEMU. I'm Caroline McGregor, and my guest today is Kentaro Toyama, and he is a computer scientist who studies the relationship between technology and global development. He's the W.K. Kellogg Professor at the University of Michigan School of Information, and he's also the author of Geek Heresy, Rescuing Social Change from the Cult of Technology. Today we are talking about artificial intelligence researchers' concerns that AI could be the apocalypse that ends humanity. And we are hearing more and more about this in the news headlines each day. Kentaro, welcome to the program.
3: Thanks, Caroline, for having me.
2: So to start off, I just want to say, before an Anthropic researcher resigned and declared human extinction imminent last week, tech leaders and scientists had already been sounding the alarm about a superintelligent AI ending humanity for more than a decade. What are your thoughts about the legitimacy of this concern?
3: I think an AI doomsday is definitely possible. If not right now, then in the near future. I think the real question now is time frame and scale, meaning, you know, how soon does a catastrophe of a particular scale become possible? So I think of it in scientific notation by the number of zeros in the people affected. Like today, my guess is we're probably at already level 4 or 5, you know, a disaster that could harm tens or hundreds of thousands of people. I don't think we're yet at level 9. That would be billions of people. But AI is moving fast enough that level 9 could be years, maybe even months away.
2: Good gosh. I mean, this is not very encouraging news. What specific pathways could realistically lead from advanced AI to human extinction?
3: Yeah, so, you know, extinction, I think, is a pretty strong you know, possibility. And I think that's fairly far out for other reasons. But in terms of even smaller scale disasters, you know, any critical infrastructure that's connected to the internet is vulnerable to AI attacks. And those targets are, you know, the kind that we all see in science fiction, like air traffic control systems, power grids, water supplies, police departments, telecom networks, and so on. You know, if you take any of them down, it's chaos for thousands of people at the least, and some of it will be fatal. So, for example, a city without power for a week means patients on medical devices dying, water and sanitation collapsing, credit cards and Apple Pay not working, you know, food and refrigerators rotting. You basically eventually have civil unrest. And, you know, I haven't even mentioned autonomous weapons or killer robots.
2: Is there a chance that AI could cause the end of humanity accidentally without having a particular goal of harming humans?
3: So I'm skeptical that, like, the total end of humanity, meaning all human beings dead, is an easy possibility. You know, I mean, you know, one possibility, I guess, is a nuclear winter. Possibly an AI system could start a war that ends up in a nuclear war. But for example, you know, human beings have been pretty good about keeping the most dangerous weapons under fairly strict security controls. So, for example, I don't see that even with today's AI, it would be so easy to launch a nuclear weapon. You know, those systems are quite secure and involve lots of human beings. They're air gapped from the internet, things like that. But again, a big disaster that might still harm millions, I think, is very possible.
2: Now, OpenAI CEO Sam Altman sent out a message this past Tuesday saying the world should trust that AI scientists are going to do the right thing because it is the right thing and because he says they feel the magnitude of this. This was stated during a conference this week in San Francisco. What do you think of his comments?
3: Well, first of all, I would say Sam Altman is a flip-flopper on this issue. He sometimes is begging the government for industry regulation, and sometimes he says things like you just quoted. But I think the real issue with what he's saying in that particular instance is that, you know, we're now at a point where we have a technology that in some ways is already smarter than us, though not in every way. And that just means that even with the best of intentions, there's no guarantee that we can truly control it. And so I worry that, you know, this is a kind of hubris, right? Like, you know, there are a lot of commentators who are saying things like, well, we can't expect chimpanzees to control human beings. Why are we expecting human beings to control an AI system that is much, much smarter than we are? I think that's the real crux. And that's not a problem that can be solved, you know, no matter how good the intentions are.
2: Just talking to you, it's hard not to be, you know, deeply troubled by all of this. Now, this has, of course, come into the headlines more recently following the departure of a Google DeepMind researcher, an Anthropic researcher. He warned that artificial intelligence could, quote, kill us all, obviously adding to, you know, a lot of other people sounding the alarm from inside the industry about a technology that the U.S. president is currently dismissing as a doomsday hoax. How would you respond to the president of the U.S. calling this a doomsday hoax?
3: It's definitely not a hoax. I do think kill us all is a pretty strong claim, and I think human beings are shockingly resilient. So I think killing us all down to the last person is very difficult, in fact. But I do think that major catastrophes are possible because of AI. And we do have to take these claims seriously. You know, you were referring to Kozon, I think, who left Anthropic because he was so concerned. You know, he was saying that every leader at Anthropic is very concerned about these kinds of, if not doomsday, then catastrophic scenarios. And I think those are legitimate concerns.
2: The highly respected British preeminent professor Stephen Hawking, he also expressed concerns about this before he died. He was concerned that artificial intelligence could end humanity.
3: I don't mean to say that it's an impossibility. I think it's possible. It's possible that it would be triggered by AI in some form. The main reason why I don't think total extinction is so readily going to happen is that I suspect we will see many smaller disasters happen before extinction. And if any of those disasters is large enough, I'm hopeful that human beings will wake up and possibly even, you know, do what they did in the story arc of the science fiction novel Dune, in which there was a revolution among human beings to get rid of all thinking machines. And I think something like that is more likely than that, you know, we'll suddenly end up in a nuclear war with zero warning whatsoever.
2: I want to ask you, how do researchers define and measure AI alignment currently?
3: AI alignment is simply the idea that AI should operate according to, you know, values that we would like to invest in it, you know, such as, you know, protect human life or ensure that you're not intentionally harming a person if you can help it, that kind of thing. But alignment is something that we would like in each other as well. And one of the biggest challenges is that it's not at all clear, you know, what set of values or who is a set of values should be invested in AI. At the same time, I think technically we're having a very difficult time as a community of AI scientists actually getting these systems to do exactly what we want them to do. They're, you know, even people who have used AI casually know that they're notoriously difficult to make, to have followed instructions, especially very detailed instructions. And today's AI is just not reliable with respect to that.
2: Do you believe governments should impose limits on the development of frontier AI?
3: I do think that some regulation is essential. I think the most important thing is to pass laws that make any human being who is responsible for developing, releasing, or prompting an AI that causes harm to be personally and probably criminally liable for that harm in proportion to the harm that's caused. I think that would very quickly stop the kind of carelessness that we now routinely expect from Silicon Valley. You know, they're basically treating us all as guinea pigs as they develop these models. You know, if they all knew, everybody involved in developing the Sims all knew that they could be held criminally liable if, for example, somebody who uses an AI system commits suicide, I think they would be much, much, much more careful. But having said that, even there, it's unclear that that would be enough because, again, you know, we're trying to control something that could be already smarter than us and will certainly be smarter than us in the near future.
2: How can countries coordinate to reduce catastrophic AI risks?
3: So some people, you know, make this analogy between AI and nuclear weapons. And I actually think that's apt, although there are many ways in which AI is more difficult to regulate. But with nuclear weapons, the world went through a period where they worked very hard to politically limit the number of countries that had nuclear weapons. And the surprising thing with the, you know, nuclear non-proliferation treaty is that because of it, today, we only have 10 or 11 countries that have nuclear weapons out of, you know, 200. That's a surprising and impressive political feat that I think we could duplicate again. Like, I think China is ready to come to the negotiating table with the United States to put some regulation around AI development. But, of course, that means we have to do the right kind of diplomacy.
2: That was my next question. I mean, politically speaking, the U.S. currently is not very inclined to work very closely with China. With our current administration here in the U.S., how likely do you think it is that this issue will be taken seriously?
3: Yeah, unfortunately, I think our current administration is extremely gung-ho about AI. They've already tried to suppress AI regulation at the state level. And it seems like, you know, more than anything, they just want more and more AI development. I worry that that's the wrong approach and also that it doesn't help us with negotiating with other countries, you know, a kind of worldwide AI regulation.
2: Are you personally very concerned about all of this?
3: I am very concerned about AI. Hopeful that some of the worst kind of AI disasters will, in fact, be held in check by, you know, these AI companies who I think are beginning to see just how dangerous the fire it is that they're playing with. But I do think there are many, many other challenges that AI will pose to the entire world. Yeah, those are scary. You know, widespread joblessness is pretty scary, even if you just think in terms of, you know, the potential civil unrest that might lead to. The possibility of accelerating climate change is scary. All of these things are frightening. And yes, we desperately need leaders who are mindful of those possibilities and doing what they can to address them.
2: All right. And in closing, what safeguards in your mind should be mandatory before deploying highly autonomous AI?
3: Yeah, there's a lot of talk of various technical safeguards. I actually really think it's the regulatory ones that are the most important, which is, again, to make sure that the human beings who are behind the development of AI and the systems and who might use it to cause harm intentionally or otherwise should be legally held liable for the harm that ensues. That's really the main thing. You know, we talk about autonomous AI and so on, but they're still machines. Human beings created them and are deploying them. We're the ones who should be ultimately held responsible. At least in the United States, people seem very conscious of the various harms that AI can cause, whether it's joblessness or on the climate change. And I think that's good. We as citizens really need to take political action to constrain the development of these technologies.
2: I've been speaking with Kentaro Toyama. He's a computer scientist, and we've been talking about artificial intelligence and researchers' concerns that AI could be the apocalypse that ends humanity. It's a disturbing conversation, Kentaro, but thank you very much for joining us today.
3: Thank you, and good luck to us all.
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1: The Republicans face some liabilities this midterm election year. High cost of living, an unpopular war, an unpopular president. But they do have one big advantage, money. And Democrats have taken notice.
2: Money can't change the weather, but it can be an umbrella for them going into this election.
1: Why Republicans are able to outspend Democrats on the next morning edition from NPR News.
3: And be sure to join us tomorrow morning beginning at 5 a.m. For morning edition. Matt Hobson will be sitting in tomorrow. A traffic bulletin here. If you're traveling into Wayne County right now, northbound I-75 at Warren, the right lane is blocked due to a crash. Once again, if you're traveling into Wayne County, at Warren, northbound I-75 at Warren, the right lane is blocked due to a crash. Other than that, just construction to slow you down here in Washtenaw County, as well as some slowdowns just to the rush hour now being in full swing. Checking the forecast, a chance of showers overnight, low 57, mostly sunny tomorrow. That's going to be a good one, high 75. Showers Saturday, high 69. A chance of showers Sunday, high 69. Mostly cloudy Monday, high 64. Mostly cloudy Tuesday, high 67. Right now, Ann Arbor 69, Ypsilanti 69, Milan is 70, and Dexter is 67. The time, 5:30.
4: Live from NPR News in Culver City, California, I'm Dwayne Brown. The State Department says it's approved the sale of F-35 fighter jets to Saudi Arabia. That's something the Saudis have been seeking for years, as we hear from NPR's Michelle Kellerman.
5: According to the State Department, Saudi Arabia wants to buy 48 F-35 Lightning II Joint Strike Fighter aircraft with conventional takeoff and landing and 49 Pratt & Whitney engines. The $24.3 billion package would also include communications equipment and other technology. Saudi Arabia has been trying to modernize its military as it's mired in a years-long conflict in Yemen. The State Department says this proposed sale will not alter the military balance in the region. It's long been U.S. policy to maintain Israel's qualitative military edge. The deal is likely to face some hurdles in Congress. Michelle Kellerman, NPR News, the State Department.
4: Congress is also considering a bill to financially compensate some U.S. citizens taken hostage by other nations. That bill is named after a Michigan man Russia wrongfully detained. From member station WDET, Quinn Kleinfelter reports.
6: Russia imprisoned Paul Whelan on bogus espionage charges. He was released in 2024, but struggled to find health care and employment. Now, Michigan Congresswoman Haley Stevens is introducing the Paul Whelan Hostage Compensation and Reintegration Act. Whelan says it would provide badly needed financial help to those wrongfully detained by foreign adversaries.
7: Hostages lose freedom. That means I wasn't earning an income. I wasn't saving for retirement. And when I came home, I found that my home was gone, my cars were gone, everything was gone, and I had to rebuild my life.
6: The money would come from the Justice Department's Asset Forfeiture Fund. For NPR News, I'm Quinn Kleinfelter in Detroit.
4: And you are listening to NPR News.
3: And this is your community, NPR station 89.1 WEMU. I'm John Stockwell in for Caroline McGregor this afternoon. It's great to have you here. Michigan's jobless rate inched up in August. Michigan Public's Steve Carmody reports.
8: State labor officials say a decline in manufacturing jobs led to Michigan's unemployment rate ticking up 0.1 percentage point to 5% in August. Meanwhile, the national jobless rate held steady last month at 4.1%. The Michigan Department of Technology Management and Budget says the state's seasonally adjusted non-farm payroll employment fell by 2,000 during August. I'm Steve Carmody.
3: Ypsilanti Township officials are welcoming Congresswoman Debbie Dingell's opposition to the proposed University of Michigan Los Alamos computing project. Dingell says the project has moved ahead without enough community engagement and says the responsibilities of the university, Los Alamos, and government agencies remain insufficiently clear. Township Supervisor Brenda Stumbo says she is thankful for Dingell's involvement. Detroit officials are facing questions about hot conditions inside the Detroit Detention Center, which does not have central air conditioning. City Council member Denzel McCampbell says temperature logs show indoor readings reaching as high as 95 degrees, while police officials say fans, cooling units, ice water, and other measures have been used to reduce the heat. Officials are also examining whether central air conditioning is feasible. Michigan lawmakers are back at the Capitol with the State House scheduled to convene. An oversight subcommittee examining Michigan's child welfare system is also meeting today for a discussion of a report by Henry Ford Health. The subcommittee meeting is scheduled today. Checking area freeways right now. Now, if you're traveling into Wayne County, a heads up, northbound I-75 at Warren, the right lane is closed due to a crash. A chance of showers overnight, low 57. Mostly sunny tomorrow, high 75. Shower Saturday, high 69. A chance of showers Sunday, high 69. Mostly cloudy on Monday, high of 64. Then mostly cloudy Tuesday, high 67. Right now, Ann Arbor 69, Ypsilanti 69, Brighton 67. Manchester is 68, and the time is 5:35.
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9: 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I'm Juana Summers.
10: And I'm Mary Louise Kelly. People in Gaza are living in tents or unsteady, bombed-out buildings.

0: Hi, I'm Jessica Webster, host of The In Crowd, inviting you to spend some time with me grooving on a Sunday afternoon. Every Sunday afternoon from 3 to 5, we'll drop the needle on jazz records that'll put a smile on your face. Everything from classic big band to swing to bebop to today's jazz. And the first Sunday of the month is always reserved for singers. So come hang out with me. Sundays at 3, we'll have ourselves a good old-fashioned listening party right here on your community NPR station, 89.1 WEMU.
1: You're listening to 89.1 WEMU. I'm Caroline McGregor, and my guest today is Kentaro Toyama, and he is a computer scientist who studies the relationship between technology and global development. He's the W.K. Kellogg Professor at the University of Michigan's School of Information, and he's also the author of Geek Heresy, Rescuing Social Change from the Cult of Technology. Today we are talking about artificial intelligence researchers' concerns that AI could be the apocalypse that ends humanity. And we are hearing more and more about this in the news headlines each day. Kentaro, welcome to the program.
2: Thanks, Caroline, for having me.
1: So to start off, I just want to say, before an Anthropic researcher resigned and declared human extinction imminent last week, tech leaders and scientists had already been sounding the alarm about a superintelligent AI ending humanity for more than a decade. What are your thoughts about the legitimacy of this concern?
2: I think an AI doomsday is definitely possible. If not right now, then in the near future. I think the real question now is time frame and scale, meaning, you know, how soon does a catastrophe of a particular scale become possible? So I think of it in scientific notation by the number of zeros in the people affected. Like today, my guess is we're probably at already level 4 or 5, you know, a disaster that could harm tens or hundreds of thousands of people. I don't think we're yet at level 9. That would be billions of people. But AI is moving fast enough that level 9 could be years, maybe even months away.
1: Good gosh. I mean, this is not very encouraging news. What specific pathways could realistically lead from advanced AI to human extinction?
2: Yeah, so, you know, extinction, I think, is a pretty strong, you know, possibility. And I think that's fairly far out for other reasons. But in terms of even smaller scale disasters, you know, any critical infrastructure that's connected to the internet is vulnerable to AI attacks. And those targets are, you know, the kind that we all see in science fiction, like air traffic control systems, power grids, water supplies, police departments, telecom networks, and so on. You know, if you take any of them down, it's chaos for thousands of people at the least, and some of it will be fatal. So, for example, a city without power for a week means patients on medical devices dying, water and sanitation collapsing, credit cards and Apple Pay not working, you know, food and refrigerators rotting. You basically eventually have civil unrest. And, you know, I haven't even mentioned autonomous weapons or killer robots.
1: Is there a chance that AI could cause the end of humanity accidentally without having a particular goal of harming humans?
2: So I'm skeptical that, like, the total end of humanity, meaning all human beings dead, is an easy possibility. You know, I mean, you know, one possibility, I guess, is a nuclear winter. Possibly an AI system could start a war that ends up in a nuclear war. But for example, you know, human beings have been pretty good about keeping the most dangerous weapons under fairly strict security controls. So, for example, I don't see that even with today's AI, it would be so easy to launch a nuclear weapon. You know, those systems are quite secure and involve lots of human beings. They're air-gapped from the internet, things like that. But again, a big disaster that might still harm millions, I think, is very possible.
1: Now, OpenAI CEO Sam Altman sent out a message this past Tuesday saying the world should trust that AI scientists are going to do the right thing because it is the right thing and because he says they feel the magnitude of this. This was stated during a conference this week in San Francisco. What do you think of his comments?
2: Well, first of all, I would say Sam Altman is a flip-flopper on this issue. He sometimes is begging the government for industry regulation, and sometimes he says things like you just quoted. But I think the real issue with what he's saying in that particular instance is that, you know, we're now at a point where we have a technology that in some ways is already smarter than us, though not in every way. And that just means that even with the best of intentions, there's no guarantee that we can truly control it. And so I worry that, you know, this is a kind of hubris, right? Like, you know, there are a lot of commentators who are saying things like, well, we can't expect chimpanzees to control human beings. Why are we expecting human beings to control an AI system that is much, much smarter than we are? I think that's the real crux. And that's not a problem that can be solved, you know, no matter how good the intentions are.
1: Just talking to you, it's hard not to be, you know, deeply troubled by all of this. Now, this has, of course, come into the headlines more recently following the departure of a Google DeepMind researcher, an Anthropic researcher. He warned that artificial intelligence could, quote, kill us all, obviously adding to, you know, a lot of other people sounding the alarm from inside the industry about a technology that the U.S. president is currently dismissing as a doomsday hoax. How would you respond to the president of the U.S. calling this a doomsday hoax?
2: It's definitely not a hoax. I do think kill us all is a pretty strong claim, and I think human beings are shockingly resilient. So I think killing us all down to the last person is very difficult, in fact. But I do think that major catastrophes are possible because of AI. And we do have to take these claims seriously. You know, you were referring to Kozon, I think, who left Anthropic because he was so concerned. You know, he was saying that every leader at Anthropic is very concerned about these kinds of, if not doomsday, then catastrophic scenarios. And I think those are legitimate concerns.
1: The highly respected British preeminent professor Stephen Hawking, he also expressed concerns about this before he died. He was concerned that artificial intelligence could end humanity.
2: You know, I don't mean to say that it's an impossibility. I think it's possible. It's possible that it would be triggered by AI in some form. The main reason why I don't think total extinction is so readily going to happen is that I suspect we will see many smaller disasters happen before extinction. And if any of those disasters is large enough, I'm hopeful that human beings will wake up and possibly even, you know, do what they did in the story arc of the science fiction novel Dune, in which there was a revolution among human beings to get rid of all thinking machines. And I think something like that is more likely than that, you know, we'll suddenly end up in a nuclear war with zero warning whatsoever.
1: I want to ask you, how do researchers define and measure AI alignment currently?
2: AI alignment is simply the idea that AI should operate according to, you know, values that we would like to invest in it, you know, such as, you know, protect human life or ensure that you're not intentionally harming a person if you can help it, that kind of thing. But alignment is something that we would like in each other as well. And one of the biggest challenges is that it's not at all clear, you know, what set of values or who is a set of values should be invested in AI. At the same time, I think technically we're having a very difficult time as a community of AI scientists actually getting these systems to do exactly what we want them to do. They're, you know, even people who have used AI casually know that they're notoriously difficult to make, to have followed instructions, especially very detailed instructions. And today's AI is just not reliable with respect to that.
1: Do you believe governments should impose limits on the development of frontier AI?
2: I do think that some regulation is essential. I think the most important thing is to pass laws that make any human being who is responsible for developing, releasing, or prompting an AI that causes harm to be personally and probably criminally liable for that harm in proportion to the harm that's caused. I think that would very quickly stop the kind of carelessness that we now routinely expect from Silicon Valley. You know, they're basically treating us all as guinea pigs as they develop these models. You know, if they all knew, everybody involved in developing the sims all knew that they could be held criminally liable if, for example, somebody who uses an AI system commits suicide, I think they would be much, much, much more careful. But having said that, it's unclear that that would be enough because, again, you know, we're trying to control something that could be already smarter than us and will certainly be smarter than us in the near future.
1: How can countries coordinate to reduce catastrophic AI risks?
2: So some people, you know, make this analogy between AI and nuclear weapons. And I actually think that's apt, although there are many ways in which AI is more difficult to regulate. But with nuclear weapons, the world went through a period where they worked very hard to politically limit the number of countries that had nuclear weapons. And the surprising thing with the, you know, nuclear non-proliferation treaty is that because of it, today, we only have 10 or 11 countries that have nuclear weapons out of, you know, 200. That's a surprising and impressive political feat that I think we could duplicate again. Like, I think China is ready to come to the negotiating table with the United States to put some regulation around AI development. But, of course, that means we have to do the right kind of diplomacy.
1: That was my next question. I mean, politically speaking, the U.S. currently is not very inclined to work very closely with China. With our current administration here in the U.S., how likely do you think it is that this issue will be taken seriously?
2: Yeah, unfortunately, I think our current administration is extremely gung-ho about AI. They've already tried to suppress AI regulation at the state level. And it seems like, you know, more than anything, they just want more and more AI development. I worry that that's the wrong approach and also that it doesn't help us with negotiating with other countries, you know, a kind of worldwide AI regulation.
1: Are you personally very concerned about all of this?
2: I am very concerned about AI. Hopeful that some of the worst kind of AI disasters will in fact be held in check by, you know, these AI companies who I think are beginning to see just how dangerous the fire it is that they're playing with. But I do think there are many, many other challenges that AI will pose to the entire world. Yeah, those are scary. You know, widespread joblessness is pretty scary, even if you just think in terms of, you know, the potential civil unrest that might lead to. The possibility of accelerating climate change is scary. All of these things are frightening. And yes, we desperately need leaders who are mindful of those possibilities and doing what they can to address them.
1: All right. And in closing, what safeguards in your mind should be mandatory before deploying highly autonomous AI?
2: Yeah, there's a lot of talk of various technical safeguards. I actually really think it's the regulatory ones that are the most important, which is, again, to make sure that the human beings who are behind the development of AI and the systems and who might use it to cause harm intentionally or otherwise should be legally held liable for the harm that ensues. That's really the main thing. You know, we talk about autonomous AI and so on, but they're still machines. Human beings created them and are deploying them. We're the ones who should be ultimately held responsible. At least in the United States, people seem very conscious of the various harms that AI can cause, whether it's joblessness or on the climate change. And I think that's good. We as citizens really need to take political action to constrain the development of these technologies.
1: I've been speaking with Kentaro Toyama. He's a computer scientist, and we've been talking about artificial intelligence and researchers' concerns that AI could be the apocalypse that ends humanity. It's a disturbing conversation, Kentaro, but thank you very much for joining us today.
2: Thank you, and good luck to us all.
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1: And this is your community NPR station, 89.1 WEMU. I'm John Stockwell. In for Caroline McGregor this evening. It's awesome to be with you. Glad to have you here. Happy Thursday. Happy Friday Eve. The weekend is just around the corner. And funding for WEMU programs comes from you, our listeners, and the Mosaic Foundation of Rita and Peter Hayden. A bill backed by the crypto sector suffered a major defeat in the Senate on Tuesday. Tens of millions of dollars were spent promoting the bill.
2: I think a lot of that work was done behind closed doors with mostly just friends of the industry.
1: And that story is going to be coming up on All Things Considered in just a little bit, and about 17 minutes at 6:35. Checking area freeways in Washtenaw County right now. The rush hour is starting to die down and traffic volumes are starting to ease, which is good. And right now I'm just seeing slowdowns here and there due to construction, but no major accidents to report. A chance of showers overnight, low 57. Then tomorrow, check this out, mostly sunny, high 75. Showers Saturday, high 69. A chance of showers Sunday, high 69. Mostly cloudy Monday, cooler with a high of 64. And then mostly cloudy Tuesday, and the high will be 67. Right now, Ann Arbor 68, Ypsilanti 69, and Brighton is 66 at 6:19.
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6: 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I'm Juana Summers.
0: And I'm Mary Louise Kelly. On a recent hot summer day, NPR immigration correspondent Jasmine Garst was walking into a soccer game when she got an alarming message on WhatsApp. A mother saying her child's life was in danger. Jasmine reports it's part of a worrying pattern emerging in immigrant communities.
7: The heat was sweltering that day. In Maryland, a six-year-old boy was having trouble breathing. My child woke up this morning feeling like he was suffocating. The woman says in the voice message, "I'm worried." The boy had a history of asthma. She had my number because I handed out to a lot of people in the course of my reporting. And I told her, "I'm not a medical professional or a lawyer. This sounds like an emergency." She told me she'd been debating whether to take him to the local clinic. She asked that we use her first initial, M, because although her son is a U.S. citizen, M and her husband are undocumented. That's why they were worried. All northbound roads have had ICE operations on them, she says in another audio message. She was worried about getting detained. She decided to wait it out. M's situation is increasingly common. A new report by the American Academy of Pediatrics found that 40% of pediatricians have noticed families staying away from care due to immigration concerns. In addition, Dr. Lee Beers, chief medical officer of the association, says
8: they have seen families in their practice who are hesitant to apply for public health services and support such as Medicaid. And they also noted that there are families in their practice who are avoiding sending their children to school.
7: Back in Maryland, the boy was taking a turn for the worse. M later told me he was very pale. His lips were turning blue. They took the bus to the local clinic. It was nighttime. By the time they got there, the doctor told her the kid was in serious condition. He was given oxygen. In another voice message, she says her son has been medevaced to Washington, D.C. God, let him be okay. There wasn't room for her on the helicopters. She was told to meet them at the hospital in D.C. Here she is again.
9: El Uber es seguro.
7: I'm wondering, she says, will I be safer in an Uber? If my whole family drives, what if we get stopped? Do ICE agents get on public transportation? A nurse at the Maryland clinic paid for the Uber. I just passed by the Washington Monument, she says. She calls it the needle. And the White House. She said she was scared. Would the hospital ask for immigration papers? So, legally, hospitals can ask for immigration status, but they can't deny emergency care over it. There have, however, been reports of ICE agents at medical facilities. And now there's another reason for immigrants, including those here legally, to worry about medical care. As of this week, when deciding whether to admit people into the U.S. or grant a path to legal residency, immigration officials will now consider a wider range of public benefits that person receives. They will also consider what benefits family members get. Medicaid and food benefits could be considered. And this is part of a shift in how the Trump administration is approaching immigration enforcement. Earlier this year, we saw these loud, bombastic ICE raids in Minneapolis. Last year, in LA and Chicago. Those operations drew heavy backlash. Now the strategy is quieter. The number of detentions has skyrocketed, but increasingly, enforcement also means cutting off access to services and benefits, pushing people to self-deport. 22 states and D.C. are jointly suing the Department of Homeland Security, saying this could keep people away from hospitals and medical services. In an email to NPR, DHS responded, quote, "This is the ideological contortion required by left-wing leaders to justify their defrauding of the American taxpayer at the hands of illegal criminals." This is Em and her son, the morning after, speaking from the ICU. He was there for several days. Turns out the boy had a respiratory infection, which triggered a severe asthma attack. The hospital told her she should have brought him in sooner. Jasmine Garst, NPR News, Maryland.
6: New York Times journalist turned filmmaker Walter Thompson Hernandez has been telling stories of Southern California for much of his career. He wrote a book called The Compton Cowboys about Black equestrians dedicated to getting inner city kids on horses and off the streets. Critic Bob Mondello says his new film, If I Go, Will They Miss Me, is an intense but tender coming-of-age story set in the Watts neighborhood of Los Angeles.
10: When you live in the flight path of LAX, it makes sense. You dream of flying. 12-year-old Anthony is known as Little Ant, which makes his dad Big Ant.
11: I remember the first time Dad took me to the beach.
12: Oh, Ant! I know you ain't scared. Come on! It ain't that cold!
11: We counted all the airplanes that took off that day.
10: Both of them dream of taking off, adventure for Little Ant, who's reading about Greek mythology in school, escape for his dad, who's been in and out of prison since he was just a bit older than his son is now. He's been absent a lot of Little Ant's life, a fact the boy has long since rationalized.
11: Kind of like Odysseus, who eventually returned back to Ithaca after being away from his family for a really long time.
10: Big Ant does love his son, but that doesn't keep him from being an unreliable family man. His wife prays every morning when he's around.
13: Thank you, God. Help me to be patient today.
10: And without fail, he'll try her patience. He's barely there for her or the kids, and when he is, he's apt to say the wrong thing, as when Little Ant gets beat up at school.
14: How you think that make me look out here?
10: Leading to further complications and a small miracle of community as others step up to protect loyal son from wayward father. Writer-director Walter Thompson Hernandez filmed largely at the Nickerson Gardens housing project in Watts, surrounding his performers with faces he found there, a smart way of grounding in the real, a film that keeps taking fanciful flight. When, say, Little Ant looks out his window and imagines young men in the courtyard with arms thrust down in inverted V's, lined up like planes taxiing on a runway. Or watches his notebook doodles dancing around the page as his teacher poses a question.
15: Can anyone tell me, based off our assignment this week, where Pegasus the winged horse came from?
10: Little Ant is building himself a Pegasus costume at home as a class project, so he's got this.
11: Pegasus' dad was a god. It was Zeus's brother. They called him Poseidon.
10: He imagines his father in a toga with a trident.
11: and they was real close. Like, best friends close.
10: Would that that were true at home.
16: You can't just take Anthony to the beach one time and just expect everything to go back to normal. It don't work like that.
17: I feel like talking.
16: Why y'all yelling at
10: Young actor Bodie Dell brings a sweet openness to the 12-year-old at the film center, while J. Alphonse Nicholson and Danielle Brooks are painfully well-matched as parents who are almost never on the same page.
11: We're not perfect. Your daddy is a work in progress. I'm a work in progress. But we're going to figure this out.
10: With visuals recalling everything from the Bayou fantasy Beasts of the Southern Wild to groundbreaking works by Charles Burnett and Spike Lee, If I Go, Will They Miss Me is rich in resonance and in forgiveness for characters who, while flawed,
18: dear God,
10: have eyes fixed on the skies.
18: I pray you protect little Ann and everything you do.
10: Yes, they stumble. The film gives them wings. I'm Bob Mondello.
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19: Republicans face some liabilities this midterm election year. High cost of living, an unpopular war, an unpopular president. But they do have one big advantage, money. And Democrats have taken notice.
20: Money can't change the weather, but it can be an umbrella for them going into this election.
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1: And this is your community NPR station, 89.1 WEMU. I'm John Stockwell in for Caroline McGregor, and be sure to join us tomorrow morning beginning at 5 a.m. for Morning Edition. Matt Hobson will be sitting in tomorrow. Checking the freeways in Washtenaw County as the rush hour winds down. Only construction to slow you down. No major accidents or incidents to report. And it looks like the couple of incidents I have been reporting on in Wayne County, if you're traveling there, have been cleared. Now here's the forecast. A chance of showers overnight, low 57. Start of the weekend, mostly sunny Friday. High 75. Showers on Saturday and a high of 69. A chance of showers Sunday and a high of 69. Then the start of the week is cool. Mostly cloudy Monday, high 64. And then mostly cloudy Tuesday, a little warmer and a high of 67. Right now, Ann Arbor 68, Ypsilanti 69. Brighton is the cold spot at 65 at 6:30.
21: Live from NPR News in Culver City, California, I'm Dwayne Brown. Republican House Speaker Mike Johnson has adjourned his chamber early so members can go home and campaign ahead of the midterm election in 46 days. Fellow Republican Congressman Thomas Massie criticized the speaker today for leaving unfinished business, including a resolution he introduced to impeach Defense Secretary Pete Hegseth over the war with Iran.
22: We are the majority. We may only be the majority for six more weeks. Why would we be canceling days when the country is burning?
21: The early recess also means the House won't vote on legislation affecting military veterans, a measure that's languished for years. Here's House Minority Leader Hakeem Jeffries.
23: They continue to, at best, bury their heads in the sand while Rome is burning. That's a disgrace. And that's why I believe the American people are going to fire them in November.
21: Meanwhile, President Trump's nominee to lead Immigration and Customs Enforcement was former Oklahoma State Trooper Lance Schroyer, but now White House withdrawing his name and tapping him to be Assistant Secretary of Homeland Security. In Paris, Sergio Martinez Beltran has more.
24: Lance Schroyer's nomination came at a moment of change. He was a close ally of the new Homeland Security Secretary, Mark Wayne Mullen, who has tried to distance himself from controversies preceding him, like the aggressive, sometimes deadly, immigration enforcement operations in Chicago and Minneapolis. But Schroyer has no experience in immigration enforcement. He does have a law enforcement background. Most recently, he served as a major at the Oklahoma Highway Patrol. The last time the Senate confirmed a director for ICE was in 2017 during the Obama administration.
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1: And this is your community, NPR station 89.1 WEMU. I'm John Stockwell. I'm in for Caroline McGregor. It's great to be here with you. He's been on the job since April, but on Friday, the investiture ceremony will be held to install Dr. Brendan Kelly as the 24th president of Eastern Michigan University. WEMU's Kevin Merchert reports.
2: Since his arrival, Kelly has been meeting with staff, students, and local and Washtenaw County officials discussing his vision for EMU and its role in the community. Earlier this week, he addressed the Ypsilanti Township Board of Trustees. He says he looks forward to working with them for the betterment of the community.
3: Trustee Kelly and I have lived in many communities across the United States, and we've tried in each of them to create positive change and to leverage the influence and capacity of a university to go and help contribute to that, but it always took partners.
2: The ceremony begins at 2 p.m. in Pease Auditorium. It's free and open to the public. No RSVP is required. After the ceremony, there will be a reception in Sill Hall. I'm Kevin Merchert.
1: The latest test numbers from the state show Ann Arbor Public Schools continue to see a wide achievement gap with its students. African-American, Latino, disabled, English learners, and economically disadvantaged students' scores are much lower than their counterparts. School board member Susan Basket.
4: We say this is a community issue, but where is the community? We don't have rallies around student achievement. We don't have rallies if the same set of students are not performing. Where is the community outrage?
1: Basket says promises were made regarding funding for students in need on the state and federal levels, but nothing has materialized. Washtenaw County is expanding its network of public rain gardens designed to capture and filter stormwater runoff. The County Water Resources Commissioner Office says it currently maintains about 160 public rain gardens covering roughly 35 acres, which collectively handle an estimated 115 million gallons of stormwater each year. The program is supported by Ann Arbor, Ypsilanti, Ypsilanti Township, and Pittsfield Township. A chance of showers overnight, low 57, mostly sunny tomorrow, high 75. Showers Saturday, high 69. A chance of showers Sunday, high 69, mostly cloudy Monday, and a high of 64. Right now, Ann Arbor and Ypsilanti check in at 70 at 635.
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0: 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I'm Mary Louise Kelly.
6: And I'm Juana Summers. The crypto sector just experienced the equivalent of getting crushed in a playoff game. A bill the industry spent tens of millions of dollars promoting suffered a major defeat in the Senate. This was the latest setback in what has been a difficult year for the crypto sector. NPR senior business editor Rafael Nam is here to help us understand. Hey there.
17: Hey, Juana.
6: Rafael, tell us about this bill and what makes it so important.
17: So the bill is known as the Clarity Act, and the crypto sector has been wanting to pass it since last year, and its goal was to create rules to regulate the industry. And I realize that may sound kind of boring, Juana, but think about it. Had it passed, rules covering just about every aspect of crypto would have been officially part of American law for the first time and reshaped the financial system, making crypto

0: When the remnants of Typhoon Halong swept through western Alaska last year, flooding displaced hundreds of people. For one village, the storm also affected the site of an archaeological dig and scattered thousands of artifacts along Alaska's coastline.
1: That's when we started riding slowly to look for artifacts.
0: Now, a team of archaeologists is racing the clock to recover as much as possible before the next big storm. That story and more tomorrow on All Things Considered from NPR News. 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

one called Lila by Greg Floor and his quintet. Greg Floor playing soprano sax. Starting off this hour, Grant Geisman and Cool Man Cool. That was Brian Scanlon playing flute. I'm Tony Mowat here with you. A pleasure, as always, to share this jazz with you. America's classical music. And thank you for your comments. Thank you for your support. Up next is one done by the great George Shearing, featuring Pittsburgh's own Steve Nelson on vibes, from the album That Shearing Sound. This is Bill Evans' composition called Very Early.

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Avocado, the title of that one, featuring Claudio Roditi. And before that, we heard George Shearing doing very early. Steve Nelson, the vibraphonist, born and raised here in Pittsburgh. And his mother had a jazz club down at Market Square. Yes, indeed. TM, in the PM, good to be with you. Up next, Tony Bennett with Bill Evans, doing Some Other Time.

Christian McBride with Ron Blake. Ron Blake, of course, on flutes. Christian McBride playing bass. Before that, Tony Bennett, Bill Evans, and Some Other Time. Here's a young Pittsburgher making quite a name for himself. A pleasure for me to be able to play his music. He's a cousin. His name is Ron Afif, and this is his great interpretation of So What.

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1: Hey, it's Robin Hilton from NPR Music. 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That's what our team at All Songs Considered does. We sort through and geek out over mountains of new releases so we can bring you the very best picks every week. 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
3: 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And I'm like, lost control of the van? Like, at what point was the chimpanzee really in charge of this thing?
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Mount Harissa, that's what it's called, from the Far East Suites, featuring Paul Gonzalez with the Duke Ellington Orchestra. Before that, Ron Afif, my cousin. Yes, indeed, proud of it, too. What a marvelous guitarist. We heard So What. Here's a gentleman that truly was a marvelous performer, and he left so many great albums. This is Dodo Mamarosa and his trio doing Just Friends.

0: The Washtenaw Housing Alliance is one of many groups working in our community to end homelessness. The latest tool in its mission is the Yvonne Fund, which is designed to create lasting systemic solutions to homelessness. I'm Decky Alexander, and I'll be joined by Madeline Garcia and Norman Herbert to discuss this project on the next Washtenaw United, Monday morning at 7:49 and 9:49, right here on 89.1 WEMU.
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